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0: In the name of Allah, the All-Beneficent, the All-Merciful.
1: Alhamdulillahi Rabbil Alameen.
0: All praise belongs to Allah, Lord of all the worlds.
1: Ar-Rahman Ar-Rahim.
0: The All-Beneficent, the All-Merciful. Master of the day of retribution.
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0: The path of those whom you have blessed. Such as have not incurred your wrath, nor are astray.

Bismillah ar-Rahman ar-Rahim. He was born on the 8th of September 1969 in the holy city of Mashhad. And very soon he began learning religious sciences under the supervision of his esteemed father. Like his father before him, Sayyid Mujtaba Khamenei found his first teacher at home, a home that was kept lovingly warm by the presence of a virtuous and selfless mother. However, the never-ending journey of learning was a comet that propelled him towards the classes of such renowned scholars as Ayatollah Wahid Khorasani, Ayatollah Mujtaba Tehrani, and Ayatollah Shubairi Zanjani, where he was blessed with a deep understanding of a wide array of Islamic sciences. During the 8-year war of sacred defense, the halal and pious sustenance of his family led him to the battlefront as a simple Basiji volunteer, sending a clear message to everyone that the son of the then president of Islamic Iran hails from an illustrious line of honorable and fearless men. Nur Ali Shustri, who was Sayyid Mujtaba's commander during the war, repeatedly stated he would attack the front line with utmost bravery. This war was instigated to mortally wound Islamic Iran, but through the epic courage of heroic and unshakable soldiers who wouldn't abandon the mantle of resistance even for a second, this war ended up becoming evidence of the steadfastness of the Iranian people, proving that the Islamic Republic, even its earliest days, was totally successful in protecting the geographical borders of Iran. After the war, Sayyid Mujtaba, now a young mujtahid, who had spent almost 18 years learning from the foremost scholars of the Hawza, became a leading teacher himself in the beginning of the 1990s, guiding over 100 Hawza teachers in the field of Islamic law. And from 2004 onwards, for 20 continuous years, he has taught Dars-e Kharij in Islamic jurisprudence. His classes have been one of the most popular classes in the Hawza's higher level of studies. Sayyid Mujtaba Khamenei is fluent in Arabic and English and has successfully completed specialized courses in psychology and psychoanalysis. He is the second eldest son of the martyred leader of the Islamic Revolution and follows his father's lifestyle with absolute diligence, embracing simple living as a guiding principle of his behavior. Sayyid Mujtaba is a faqih, expert Islamic jurist, and teacher of human sciences who embodies Islamic ethics. Alongside his profound insight and deep knowledge of Islam, he also has a complete grasp over many branches of emergent technologies, military sciences, security affairs, political principles, and the administrative requirements of the state. He is a strict opponent of any and all forms of corruption, and for many years has meticulously researched the yet-to-be-discovered horizons of civilizational development, making him someone who has an unparalleled understanding about the elements involved in the country's path toward growth and prosperity. A clear path that, according to the martyred leader of the Islamic Revolution, Imam Sayyid Ali Khamenei, is now nearing the peak and must therefore be continued without weariness. Ayatollah Mujtaba reflects his esteemed father in the dual characteristic of having unflinching courage and steadfastness when facing the enemy, while being a peaceful and compassionate sanctuary for common people. And now, despite the endless sorrow of the martyrdoms of his father, mother, and wife, and like a firm and evergreen tree, he has stepped into the arena of serving the people of the Islamic Revolution, so that the era of Imam Khomeini and Imam Khamenei continues, unabated, via the tireless efforts of his spiritual sons, and the light of hope continues to burn strong within the hearts of the downtrodden.

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I am grateful to Allah subhanahu wa ta'ala.

Allah, for giving me this blessing of being with you. And I pray that our session tonight would be blessed by Allah subhanahu wa ta'ala with understanding and with ma'rifah, inshallah. I will try to share with you an overall picture or account of suffering in this world from Islamic perspective. Of course, I cannot do justice with this topic because of the limitations that I have first, and because of the limitations of this platform and this time. But I will try to mention some of the major issues that I think would help us to have a reasonable understanding of this topic. Alhamdulillah, I had opportunities to talk about this issue for members of our community in different places, and also I had opportunity to talk about this to mixed audience of Muslims and Christians, Muslims and Buddhists. So depending on the audience, you know, we can address this topic differently, although the essence is the same. What I try to do is try to understand the world and human life from a perspective which is not just my perspective or your perspective or any individual's perspective. We would try to look at the whole creation and the purpose of creation from the perspective of God or an independent observer, someone who can see everything together, someone who is not just a dot in this massive picture. Allah subhanahu wa ta'ala, among his qualities, is known by all major faith communities to be wise. Hikmah of Allah subhanahu wa ta'ala is something that we very much need to reflect on in order to understand his purpose, in order to understand how to benefit from wisdom of Allah subhanahu wa ta'ala and opportunities this wisdom has created for us, and also in order to learn how ourselves become wise. Wisdom of Allah subhanahu wa ta'ala, or hikmah of Allah subhanahu wa ta'ala, is different from his justice, although they are closely connected, and although justice is fully observed in this creation, but Allah is more than just, or he's not just a just, he is wise. The one who is just would be observing the rights of others and also the rights of himself over himself, because sometimes you can do zulm to yourself, you can be unjust to yourself. Allah subhanahu wa ta'ala certainly is not going to do any injustice, even to the least. وَمَا رَبُّكَ بِظَلَّامٍ لِلْعَبِيدِ. Certainly your Lord is not unjust to his servants. Even to the slightest, even a particle of injustice is not happening in this world.
And he also expects us to do that.

Inna Allaha ya'muru bil adl. Allah asks you to observe justice with all requirements. Even with respect to your enemies, you have to be just. But there is something more than justice, and that is hikmah. We don't have any issue in understanding justice of Allah subhanahu wa ta'ala. Sometimes people, for example, ask, you know, why someone has been given, for example, you know, children, another person doesn't have any child. Why someone has been given, for example, money, another person doesn't have money. Is there any issue with justice of God? We say, no, this is not at all related to justice. Why? Because none of them has any rights over God. So if God gives or doesn't give, it's not a matter of justice or not being just. What we want to understand, if possible, is not how his justice works in this world, because we are 100% sure about his justice and no one has any rights over him to claim. What we want to understand is we want to have glimpses of his wisdom. It is wisdom of God that we need to understand in order to have a better appreciation of the system. Of course, right at the beginning, we have to admit that we are not in a position to understand the wisdom behind everything. How can I, with my limited knowledge, limited experiences, and with me being very much part of this and having lots of selfish interests, expect to understand wisdom of the whole universe and all creation, something that I don't even know the size of it? I cannot even imagine how many people live in my city and all their, you know, personal issues, let alone all people in the whole world, and let alone all the human beings from the beginning to the end. I am too little to expect to understand wisdom behind the creation. But I just try to get some glimpses of the wisdom of Allah subhanahu wa ta'ala. And thanks to God, He has Himself given us many important points to reflect on. So what we want to understand tonight is some aspects of wisdom of Allah subhanahu wa ta'ala in the creation of human being in this world, where suffering can happen, joy and pain are mixed. We want to understand what is the wisdom, what's the purpose, what we can achieve, and inshallah, then after I talk, we can inshallah have also your questions, comments. And Dr. Haiderpour is also here to help us with understanding better this topic, and we can benefit from her contribution. I would like to mention one example first in order to clarify the difference between justice and wisdom, because it's a key point, and many times I use this example so that people understand what's the difference. If, suppose, I go to a room, there are 10, 20 people, and I give some of them £100, some of them £50, some of them £10, some of them nothing. Am I just or not? Some people may say, no, you are not just. You are giving people, you know, different amounts, and some people nothing. You are not just. You have to give them equally. Or some who are more sophisticated, they say, at least you must give to the people who are equal in condition equally. For example, if they have family and children, give them the same amount, for example. Or if they don't have children and family, for example, give them the same amount. Or things like this.

The reality is, you have to first ask me, what is the source of this money? If this money is given by me to distribute among them, I have to observe what the person who owns the money has instructed me. Otherwise, I am not just. If he has told me to distribute in this way, that is justice. If he had told me to distribute another way and I don't do it, then I am unjust. If this money belonged to these people themselves and it was equal share, I had to distribute it that way. If it was not equal share, I had to distribute it according to their shares. But if this is my money and I want to give some people more, some people less, some people nothing, no one can question my justice. It's my money. Yes. You can say, if you are a wise person, you must have good reason for making different decisions. A wise person, even from his own money, from his own rights, he can decide to give more or less or nothing, but he should have a purpose, a reason. This is wisdom, this is hikmah. So you understand the difference between justice and wisdom. So we want to understand why in this world people have been given different things and different amounts of these things, whether good or bad, whether it's something which makes them rich or, I don't know, poor, make them enjoy or suffer. Why people are given different things to different extent? So is this question of justice of God? No. He is just. The question is hikmah, wisdom. We want to understand that our Lord, who is all-powerful and all-knowledgeable and loves all of us, why he has decided to treat us in different ways. We want to make some sense or some better sense of the differences that are there in this world. So this is the whole question when it's given to a philosopher or a theologian to reflect on differences in this world and as a result suffering and different degrees of suffering or happiness among people. So if you want to understand wisdom of God to our very limited capacity, we need to see what was the purpose of our creation. Why Allah has created us? And is this way of life that we have fulfilling the purpose and therefore it's wise, or it's not fulfilling the purpose? Some people may have this wrong assumption that we have been created just to enjoy. Why we are not just enjoying? Eat, drink, rest, travel, have children, have good friends, peace, everything, just to enjoy. People who have this understanding, they have not understood that, first of all, this is not possible in this world. In this physical world, there are lots of first limitations to interactions. Because of limitations, everyone cannot get what they want. Because of interactions, what we do affects others and vice versa. So, if I make a mistake and then I have an accident and I hit your car or I hit you as a passenger, you will suffer because there is no partition between us in this world. In the same way that I can help you, I can offer

you a cup of water. I can offer you a bunch of flower. I can smile and make you happy. I can also do things that would make you suffer. I can teach people. I can learn from people. So there are lots of interactions, but I can also teach them bad things or learn from them bad things. So there are lots of limitations in this world, and there is whole ways of connection that makes us all like one combined unit. So many interactions. So is it possible to have a life in this world that we will never suffer? No. We want whatever we want, we will get it without any limitation. No, it's not possible. This physical world is a place that there is no perfection. So the assumption that some people have that why we don't just enjoy is not realistic, is not practical, and it means that we should not have human beings in this planet. Rumi has this beautiful story that a person went to someone to make a tattoo of lion on his skin. And it was painful because he had to put needles with some chemicals into his skin. So he started putting these needles and it was very painful. He said, "What is this? Which part of lion is this?" He said, "This is the tail." He said, "Oh, we don't need tail. Leave it." Then he started somewhere else. Said, "What is this?" He said, "The legs." He said, "It doesn't need legs." Then he started, "What is this?" "It's the back." "No back." "Head." "No head." So that man got angry and said, "Shire biyalo domo eshkam khoda ham nafarid." Even God has not created a lion without tail and stomach and leg and head. So how do you expect me to make a tattoo of lion without any parts? So if we want this world, this life, we have to be realistic. There can be no perfection. If you want to be born, you have to allow that we need also some people to die. If you want to have something, it means that other people cannot have it. If you want to serve, you have to accept that you might be also harmed. So there are lots of ways that limitations and interactions would dictate our relations and our situation. So the purpose was not to make a life in this world that would be just pleasure, just enjoy. No, that was not the purpose, and this is not possible. The purpose of God, for which actually this world is perfect, for that purpose is perfect, was to create human beings who would be given enough of guidance, enough of instructions and help and assistance, but at the same time remain free to bring good to themselves and others, or to bring badness to themselves and others. People who would be tested and tried to see whether they can make a virtuous life, pious life, or they are going to do mischief and they are going to do bad things to themselves and others. Through this type of life, human beings can bring out all their potentials. Human beings can become the best of the best of creation, or the lowest of the lowest of the creation. If we send all human beings to a place that they just enjoy, we cannot achieve this purpose. If you only, for example, send them to

5-star holiday resorts, and everyone would be just, you know, surrounded by lots of servants, and, you know, give them whatever they want, and, you know, protecting them, and no harm, nothing comes to them.

This was not allowing human beings to flourish, to prove themselves. It would not help human beings to show their love and affection for each other, to sacrifice for their ideals and sacred goals. So Allah subhanahu wa ta'ala has a purpose in our creation, which is different from creation of animals or plants or even angels. And that purpose can only be achieved in this kind of setting, where we would actually have limitations, we would have interactions, and then we can learn how to make the best out of this, not in a selfish way, but in a virtuous way, not just for myself, but for all of us. This wisdom of Allah subhanahu wa ta'ala in creation of human beings with this setting is 100% successful. 100% is happening. Nothing has gone out of his control. Although he has given us instructions that we have many times disobeyed, he has fixed boundaries that unfortunately many times human beings have not observed. But even with the mischief that they do, they are not going out of his control. And the plan is not cancelled. Because it is actually through this that other people are given opportunities to flourish. For example, imagine I am a driving instructor, or I am a police officer who is, you know, testing people's driving skills. If I want to test them or I want to teach my trainee, I have to take them to places that people are really driving. Some people carefully, some people carelessly. And if people do make mistakes in their driving, actually that would be a very good time for my trainee to develop his skills and to show whether he has learned enough to deal with unexpected scenarios or not. If I was just taking, for example, a place that no one else is driving or everyone is, you know, driving perfectly, I can never be sure that he has learned enough. So the purpose for creation of human beings in this kind of setting and environment was to allow them to be tested, and through their free will, through their choice, through their patience, they would be able to bring the best of their potentials, the best of their virtues. And that is happening very well, perfectly. Whether we have times of ease or times of difficulty, فَالسَّرَّاءِ وَالضَّرَّاءِ, we have always possibility of having this test, but more so in the time of difficulties. This is why Allah subhanahu wa ta'ala says in the Quran, وَلَنَبْلُوَنَّكُمْ بِشَيْءٍ مِنَ الْجُوعِ وَالْخَوْفِ وَنَقْسٍ مِنَ الْأَمْوَالِ وَالْأَنْفُسِ وَالثَّمَرَاتِ. We are certainly going to test you. If you are not tested, it means that you are not part of this educational system. If a person says, I go to a school, but no one asks me to register, no one gives me any homework, no assignment, no exam, you realize that this person is not accepted as a student.

If he's accepted as a student, he has to register. He has to be answerable. He has to do certain homework. He has to take exams. He may succeed. He may fail. This is being a student. So Allah says, we would certainly test you. We have plan for you. Not that you suffer. No, in order to grow, in order to excel, in order to rise, we will give you lots of opportunities. It can be through fear, it can be through loss in life, in money, in dear friends and family members, fruits of life. But وَبَشِّرَ الصَّابِرِينَ, give good news to those who pass the test, those who win. And the most successful people among human beings, those who have got a star, always are actually the closest people to God, who have suffered the most, who have been given the most difficult tests, the most difficult exams, but they have also the best of certificates. وَإِذْ ابْتَلَىٰ إِبْرَاهِيمَ رَبُّهُ بِكَلِمَاتٍ فَأَتَمَّهُنَّ. Allah subhanahu wa ta'ala tested Ibrahim with all kinds of tests, all different kinds of tests that were needed, but فَأَتَمَّهُنَّ, he completed. Don't think test of Allah was whether you eat, for example, this kind of ice cream or that kind of ice cream, which kind of cake do you like, which kind of holiday. No, this is not test. The test of Ibrahim was very challenging. They were all challenging. This is test. Test cannot be just something, funny or enjoyable. Allah tested Ibrahim with some of the most difficult things so that he can show, he can prove himself, he can rise and excel. And then, because he passed all these tests, he got the certificate of patience, then he can become imam for others. إِنِّي جَاعِلُكَ لِلنَّاسِ إِمَامًا. In elsewhere, Allah says that there are people that we made them a'immah. Lama, why? Lama sabaru, because of their patience. So the purpose is to let human beings flourish. And human beings can only flourish to the best of their potentials when they are challenged, when they are stretching not only their physical muscles, but their spiritual, intellectual muscles too. And it is amazing that among what we gain, the scores that we make, the best are those that we take because of patience, because of our suffering. I have selected some hadith for you, and I would like to share with you some of these hadith so that you would see that when we are talking about patience and suffering, it's of a different scale compared to what we gain through our worship, through our prayer, fasting, which are very important, which help us actually to gain patience. But in the end of the day, it is through patience that we get the most. Jabir narrates from Imam Baqir alayhi salam, and I am quoting this hadith from Musakkinul Fuad inda faqd al ahibbati wal awlad, Comforter of the Heart by Shahid Thani, who actually compiled this book when he lost his child. According to this hadith that Jabir quotes from Imam Baqir alayhi salam, Imam said, "Man qaddama awladan yahtasibuhum inda Allah ta'ala." If in someone's life, during his life or her life,

some of the children die. For a father, for a mother, loss of a child is very painful. But if this happens, even if it was not necessarily something that you, for example, plan to offer your child, for example, for the sake of God, you know, to defend, for example, you know, Islam or Muslims or the oppressed people. It was not a kind of, for example, I don't know, a struggle for the sake of Allah. No, because of illness, because of accident, whatever was the reason. If during your life your children die, and you consider this as a case of sabr and being patient so that Allah would reward you. حَجَّبُوهُ مِنَ النَّارِ بِإِذْنِ اللَّهِ عَزَّ وَجَلَّ. These children would be barriers between this parent and fire. He didn't do anything, maybe, in the sense of he had no initiative, no plan. The child had an accident or illness and died. But the suffering of this father or mother and patience is what makes this into a great power of protection in the hereafter. In another hadith, which is from Imam Sadiq alayhi salam, Imam says, وَلَدٌ وَاحِدٌ يُقَدِّمُهُ الرَّجُلُ أَفْضَلِ مِنْ سَبْعِينَ يَخْلُفُونَهُ مِنْ بَعْدِهِ كُلُّهُمْ قَدْ رَكِبَ الْخَيْلِ وَقَاتَلَ فِي سَبِيلِ اللَّهِ. If there are two scenarios, one person, when he is alive, his child dies. Just maybe by, you know, accident, by illness, whatsoever. Another person, suppose, has 70 children. Suppose. And all these children, after him, they go for jihad and for the sake of God, they offer their life and they are martyred. So one person dies during his life, just naturally for accident, whatever, illness. Or he would raise children and maybe grandchildren, progeny of 70, who give their lives to God for defending the truth and oppressed people, etc. And they all become martyrs. Which one is going to be better for this father or mother? Imam Sadiq says the first one. Why? Because of the power of sabr. When you see your child dying, this is very painful. This pain is more rewarded by that great act of training 70 people who would later, after you die, they will be martyred. Now you realize why, of course, this was one of the reasons why, for example, on the day of Ashura, Hazrat Abul Fadl al-Abbas asked first his brothers to go to the battlefield. One reason was to make sure that they all get the tawfiq and honor of dying for the sake of Allah subhanahu wa ta'ala. But the other reason was to see their martyrdom and to suffer for them, to be able to offer them in his life, not after he dies. And in a general way about patience,
There are

many beautiful hadith. For example, Rasulullah sallallahu alaihi wasallam said, "Min aqall ma utitum al yaqin wa azimatu sabr." Among blessings, gifts that have been distributed among people and among believers, what has been given to you less than anything else, or among the things which have been given the least, one is yaqeen, certainty. Certainty is very hard to find. Not many people are given certainty. It's a rare, it's exceptional blessing. Second, وَعَزِيمَةَ الصَّبْرَ. عَزِيمَةُ الصَّبْرَ means to have a strong patience. Patience along with determination. Nothing can break you down. Only problems make you stronger. Maybe you suffer, but you become stronger. Then Rasulullah says, please listen very carefully. مَنْ أُعْطِيَ حَظَّهُ مِنْهُمَا لَمْ يُبَالِ مَا فَاتَهُ مِنْ قِيَامِ اللَّيْلِ وَصِيَامِ النَّهَارِ. If someone has been given yaqeen and sabr, certainty and patience, then if he misses Salatul Layl or fasting during the day, these two important acts of worship, he's not able to fast every day. Yes, of course, months of Ramadan he fasts. But those who are worshippers, those who are ubbad, they try to fast every day possible. They try to keep every night, not just night of Qadr for tahajjud. So if someone has that yaqeen and sabr, even if he is not able to do Salatul Layl, he is not able to fast, lam yubal, he doesn't need to care, he doesn't need to worry. 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Rasulullah says, if you are patient with respect to what you have, with your life, every person has different life stories, but everyone is suffering. Everyone has something to worry, something, you know, to be concerned about. Some pain are there, some pains. Maybe we think other people are not suffering, but it's not true. Everyone has some problem. Mu'min in this world cannot be without problem. The more you are heavenly, the more you are godly, the more this life becomes difficult for you. And this helps you to understand that you belong to another world. You have to fly to another world. Rasulullah says, if you are patient with what you are going through, is it illness, is it poverty, is it loneliness, is it mixture of these things, whatever it is, this is better for me, more liked by me, than you come and each of you has a'mal of all of you, but you have no patience, no suffering. It shows that your sabr is the main thing that you can get with you for your eternal journey. The main provision is your sabr. And then Rasulullah said, وَلَكِنِّي أَخَافُ أَن تُفْتَحَ عَلَيْكُمُ الدُّنْيَا بَعْدِي. What I am worried is that after me, dunya would open its gates to you.

You become all rich, well off, no worldly problem. And that is where major problem starts. فَيُنْكِرُ بَعْضُكُمْ بَعْضًا. Then you would become careless about each other, indifferent to each other's suffering. Some of you would not know others or deny others. That unity that you have when you suffer, that brotherhood that you have when you all go through hardship, that may be lost. وَيُنْكِرُكُمْ أَهْلُ السَّمَاءِ عِنْدَ ذَلِكَ. And when you divide and when you become careless about each other's suffering and pain, when you just try to put dunya over dunya, that is when the people of heaven also would not know you, would not recognize you. فَمَنْ صَبَرَ وَاحْتَصَبَ ذَفَرَ بِكَمَالِ الثَّوَابِهِ. Whoever is patient, وَاحْتَصَبَ, this ihtasab, as we had in the previous hadith, is very important. That when you are patient, please don't think you are wasting your time and energy. Many times this adds to our suffering, that we think we are wasting our time without wanting. Why I should, you know, be patient and why I should suffer this much? But please do ihtisab. Please count all this with God. Put all in an account with God. Nothing is going to be missed from this account. If you give 1 pence of sadaqah, is not going to be wasted. Then do you think 1 second of your pain is going to be wasted? 1 second of pain is more important than thousands of pounds. Nothing is going to be wasted or missed from his account. Do count this. Do consider this as an offer to Allah subhanahu wa ta'ala. And then if you are patient and do ihtisab, ظَفَرَ بِكَمَالِ ثَوَابِهِ, then this person would get the perfect reward. There is another hadith which says, sometimes there is a manzila, there is a station that Allah in his knowledge knows that this person should reach this manzila. But his actions are not enough. It is only through sabr and suffering that this person can reach that manzila. So, because I want to also benefit from Dr. Haidarpour and your questions and comments, so I think I should just wrap up. What I try to explain was to give us a systematic account of the purpose of life and why sufferings are a very important part of our life, and why our patience is a very important part of the philosophy of life, and why human beings through suffering and patience have the best opportunities to flourish. What are there in us that through hardship, through spiritual exercises of patience and forbearance and persistence and steadfastness can emerge? I pray to Allah subhanahu wa ta'ala to help us with more and better understanding of his absolute wisdom. The more we understand, the more we appreciate the whole life and also my own situation in this whole world. Alhamdulillah, Rabbil Alameen.

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Ali Tahr Heights in Lebanon are being sold to the Israeli entity Colonial Public as a victory. But when we look beyond the headlines, a very different picture emerges. For more than 5 months, an army possessing overwhelming air power, intelligence capabilities, precision weapons, engineering units, and advanced technology has struggled to impose uncontested control of a single strategically important area. And even now, Israeli occupation forces have not simply walked into the heart of the position. They have relied extensively on bunker busting, bombs,

0: remote systems and sustained bombardment to penetrate a complex underground network. That matters because when an army needs months of preparation and overwhelming firepower to claim a tactical objective, the question is no longer simply whether a hill has fallen. The question is what that tells us about the resilience of those defending it. Zionist Israel may declare operation control. Netanyahu may present it as another achievement. But these declarations also serve a political purpose, particularly for a government under enormous domestic pressure to demonstrate military success. And there is a larger danger here. Ali Taher is not an isolated hill. It can become part of a wider network of Israeli entity positions designed to create a security belt inside Lebanon, a reality that could transform temporary military positions into a permanent security architecture. Yet history warns against confusion, because occupation with victory is a confusion. In 1982, Zionist Israel reached Beirut itself. Lebanon nevertheless demonstrated that even the most powerful occupying army cannot permanently dictate the destiny of another people. And today's regional battlefield tells another story. Resistance in Palestine has survived an extraordinary Israeli entity genocidal campaign in Gaza. Resistance in Yemen continues to exert pressure against the enemy despite immense military pressure against their own people. And resistance in Lebanon, presented by Hezbollah's tactical contraction in Lebanon, does not really automatically translate into the collapse of the wider resistance paradigm. The central lesson is simple. Military power can cease to reign, but it cannot manufacture legitimacy. Ali Taher may be a height on a map, but for Lebanon, it has become a question of dignity, sovereignty, and the refusal to accept occupation as a permanent reality. The heights can be bombed, the ground can be contested, but the will of a people that refuses to bow cannot be measured by the number of bombs dropped upon it. Chin up, people. It's not over until we, the natives of this land, say it is. And we say, never will an occupier be safe in our land. Never will an occupier remain in it. Welcome to the Middle East Stream. I'm Marwa Osman. For more than 5 months, Ali Taher has been at the center of an intense and costly confrontation with Zionist Israel launching 19 major attacks in an effort to impose control over a strategically important height and its underground network. But if overwhelming firepower and prolonged operations have not produced uncontested control, what does that tell us about the resilience of the defenders and what could come next on the military map of southern Lebanon? To discuss this issue with us from Beirut is Brigadier General Baha Halal, military strategist and analyst. It's a pleasure having you with us, Brigadier General. Now, starting with what is happening at the moment in Ali Taher. Zionist Israel has announced complete control of the heights after 5 months of operations, 19 major offensives. Yet reports are indicating that Israeli occupation troops have relied heavily on bombardment. They have relied on bunker buster munitions, engineering units, robotic systems. They even conducted also a straightforward bombing with cluster bombs, but never in an actual military presence by soldiers. They didn't allow the soldiers to get there. From a purely military perspective, from your experience, Brigadier General, what does the length, the intensity, and the method of this operation tell us about the tactical difficulties that Zionist Israel actually faced and encountered at Ali Taher? And should the announcement of operational control be understood as a genuine battlefield breakthrough, or is it just a more limited tactical, possibly achievement by the Israeli occupation army?
1: To begin, I would like to extend my greetings to you, Doctor, to the respected viewers, and to the channel. There is no doubt that the Israeli occupation army's announcement of control over the Ali Taher Hill, particularly its use of the term operational control, is significant in terms of military terminology. In military doctrine, operational control generally implies that a military sector or force has been placed under the authority of a particular command structure and is able to operate freely within a defined geographical area. In practical terms, it means being able to manage and conduct military operations within that area after neutralizing what is perceived as the primary threat. However, the Israeli occupation army did not say that it had physically occupied the hill or established full, tangible control over it. There is an important distinction between operational control and actual physical control on the ground. What the Israeli enemy has carried out appears to have unfolded across three military levels. The first was extensive fire preparation and bombardment. Ali Taher was subjected to repeated attacks from drones and intermittent bombardment over the preceding 6 months. During the last

0: 3 months in particular, these attacks intensified considerably, involving heavy missiles with substantial destructive capacity. The second aspect involved attempts to locate and target suspected entrances to underground facilities. The Israeli enemy commanders believe that they have prior knowledge of the area because they were present on this hill before the year 2000 and are familiar with its geographical layout. Their particular focus was on openings connected to the wooden areas of Ali al-Tahir and the route linking them to the al-Dabsha hill. From their perspective, this route could potentially serve as a passage for entry and exit, the rotation of personnel, or logistical support for the underground tunnels, assuming such tunnels exist in the area. Therefore, their approach was to destroy these suspected entrances. They detonated a number of them and deployed robotic systems to enter or investigate certain openings and establish contact with whoever or whatever might be present inside these underground facilities. However, they were repeatedly surprised to discover that several of the entrances were merely decoys and did not lead to actual underground positions. In response, the resistance also employed drones against some of these operations, targeting Israeli enemy activity in the area.
1: This is what I wanted to ask about this, because what is perhaps most striking is simply not actually attacking Ali al-Tahir, but how its defenders endured repeated and massive assaults over such an extended period of time. We're talking about a period of time that extends to 7 or 8 months. Given the enormous disparity of the Israeli enemy firepower, intelligence, and the technology capabilities, how do you explain the ability of resistance fighters, Brigadier General, to withstand 19 enormous attacks within a very short period of time, because these attacks happened in the past 5 months alone? How do you explain that resilience, that steadfastness?
0: There is no doubt that in the face of everything the Israeli enemy has done and every level of attack it has employed against Ali al-Tahir, it deliberately avoided launching a direct assault. It expected and understood that something formidable awaited inside these hills. Ali al-Tahir is, geographically speaking, a strategically significant hill overlooking and commanding the surrounding terrain, including the adjacent elevations. For this reason, the Israeli enemy army resorted to intermittent and indirect methods of fighting. It knew that a direct battle would likely turn into close quarters combat, and that under such circumstances, it might not be able to achieve its objectives. What Hezbollah, or the resistance, has demonstrated through its methods and combat tactics inside Ali al-Tahir points to the capabilities of its fighters. These capabilities are not limited merely to holding their ground and enduring the attack. Rather, the resistance appears to have moved beyond the phase of simple resilience into a phase of actively confronting and countering every tactic employed by the Israeli enemy. For example, rather than launching a direct assault, the Israeli enemy turned to technology and artificial intelligence, using them to survey and probe suspected entrances and openings across the hill in an attempt to gain access to what they insist on describing as a tactical installation rather than a strategic one. Yet the resistance was able to adapt to and circumvent these measures. It was able to maneuver around the advancing forces in the wooded areas surrounding Talat Ali al-Tahir, infiltrating their vicinity or operating under the cover of fire and bombardment. It then deployed drones against the advancing forces, targeting tanks and forward units. These units included armored and robotic formations, as well as manned forces operating at the front of the Israeli Occupation Army's 36th Division. Reports indicate that an officer, a deputy battalion commander, and several other personnel were killed or hit during these operations. It is also believed that, to this day, there may still be Israeli entity military personnel unaccounted for in the vicinity of Ali al-Tahir. This, in itself, is an indication of what took place there. The Israeli entity army's announcement of operational control does not necessarily mean that it achieved complete physical control over Ali al-Tahir. The resistance's ability to hold its ground and actively engage Israeli occupation forces appears to have prevented such a declaration of full and tangible control. What we are witnessing, therefore, represents a new dimension of asymmetric warfare, an unequal battle between a conventional army, one of the largest military forces in the region, and a resistance movement. Despite what it endured in 2024, the resistance has regrouped and, drawing on the developments that followed the war on Iran in 2026, has begun redefining both its political role and its role as a resistance and military force. Ali al-Tahir has become one of the starting points for that redefinition. It reflects a shift in the resistance's military posture. Rather than remaining fixed to a single geographical line south of the Litani, it has demonstrated an ability to move from the first line of defense to a second defensive line, with Ali al-Tahir emerging as one of its key points of operation and defense.

0: Well, the major question is what happens next? Because we've seen how Zionist Israel have completely demolished, devastated Gaza, how bombs are falling again on Yemen. So if Zionist Israel attempts to consolidate these positions in South Lebanon, establish some sort of a connected security belt, if you will, with the larger occupied territories inside, or use them maybe as leverage in the negotiations with the officials in Lebanon, what are the most likely military scenarios ahead? Can we still see a battle around that specific height?
1: In my view, what may happen next and what Zionist Israel appears to be seeking is centered on a fundamental objective. It does not intend merely to focus on controlling geographical territory for its own sake. Rather, it seeks to use that geographical space to reshape the military reality on the ground and the broader security environment in a way that, according to its strategic calculations, could ultimately influence Lebanon's political reality. Zionist Israel believes that there are political forces and points of leverage within Lebanon on which it can rely. Yet, from its perspective, these internal political factors have so far failed to alter Lebanon's political balance in favor of the American-Israeli entity camp. This is why the political and negotiating avenues it had hoped for have not produced the desired outcome. As a result, it is now increasing pressure in an effort to create a more hostile internal environment in Lebanon, one directed against the resistance and aimed at pushing forward the issue of disarming it. This is the broader context in which the potential scenarios ahead should be understood. In my assessment, there are two possible scenarios for southern Lebanon. The first is that the Israeli enemy continues along the path it has already begun following its declaration of operational control over Ali al-Tahir. It may attempt as much as possible to establish operational control over additional areas through intelligence dominance, aerial fire control, the extensive use of technology, and sustained pressure on the strategically commanding hilltops and geographical axes of the region. One possible, and in my view plausible scenario, is an expansion towards the strategic highlands around Sujud and Rihan. This area includes a network of commanding elevations and strategic terrain, including Jabal Safi, Jabal Sujud, Rihan, Jabal Rafia, At-Takhshish, and other dominant hilltops that form part of a wider geographical spine. These elevations are connected to another network of strategically commanding terrain, extending through areas including south of the Litani region, Al-Bayada, Zawtar, Arnoun, and Ali al-Tahir. From Zionist Israel's perspective, controlling or dominating this geographical axis could create a strategic corridor linking these areas toward the western Bikha and potentially, at a later stage, toward Jabal al-Sheikh. This remains one possible scenario. It cannot be stated with certainty that it will happen, but it is a plausible and potential trajectory. The second scenario concerns what Zionist Israel is already doing through its bombardment of the Nabatiya region and the areas behind Ali al-Tahir, areas that serve as part of the geographical and logistical depth supporting the Ali al-Tahir front. Combined with developments on the political level, Zionist Israel has spoken about pushing its security reach deeper, towards what is being described as a gray zone extending between the yellow line and the blue line. The apparent objective in this scenario would be to establish effective control through firepower over this entire area to maintain constant military pressure, dominate Nabatiya region from a distance, and thereby deny the resistance what Zionist Israel views as its second line of defense. In other words, the effort to take control of strategically commanding hilltops and maintain sustained pressure on the surrounding areas is not simply a military objective. It is also intended to produce political consequences. By reshaping the military and security reality on the ground, Israel would seek to increase political pressure inside Lebanon and create conditions in which the Lebanese army could be compelled by the political authorities to implement a decision aimed at disarming the resistance.
0: Well, it seems very interesting to see what will happen in the upcoming few weeks and probably a couple of months also ahead. Thank you very much, Mr. Baha Halal, Brigadier General Baha Halal, military strategist and analyst. Thank you very much for your time and your contribution. Ladies and gents, stay with us because next we are going to talk about how Ali Tahir is a victory or a mirage.

0: control on the ground, and that raises a crucial question about whether this is a military breakthrough or a political narrative manufactured under pressure. But beyond the battlefield lies an equally consequential struggle inside Lebanon, where the Lebanese government's official approach to Israeli enemy demands is increasingly being challenged by the people who argue that Lebanon cannot surrender its sovereign right to confront and end occupation. More details in the following report.
1: Ali Taher is being presented by Zionist Israel as a battlefield achievement. But beneath the triumphant headlines lies a much more complicated military and political reality. For more than 5 months, Zionist Israel has poured enormous firepower, intelligence resources, engineering capabilities, and repeated assaults into securing this strategically important height. 19 major attacks, sustained bombardment, and bunker-busting munitions have still not produced the kind of swift and uncontested ground operation normally associated with a decisive military breakthrough. And this is where the strategic principle attributed to former Israeli entity Chief of Staff Yigal Yadin becomes relevant. The speed with which an object is captured should correspond to its importance and its impact on the final outcome. If a strategically important height requires months of operations and extraordinary firepower, the timeline itself becomes part of the military story. The Israeli entity announcement also comes amid intense political pressure on Benjamin Netanyahu's government, making every claimed military achievement politically valuable. The battlefield is therefore being fought not only with weapons, but also with narratives. Israeli occupation forces have reportedly relied heavily on stand-up firepower and specialized engineering and robotic systems to confront the underground network rather than exposing large numbers of soldiers to direct combat. Reports have also confirmed the use of white phosphorus and cluster munitions, which speaks volume about the intensity of the Zionist offensive. Yet holding a position is one thing. Turning it into a sustainable military foothold inside southern Lebanon is another. Zionist Israel would have to protect its troops, maintain supply lines, withstand pressure across multiple fronts, and confront the political and environmental complications of a prolonged deployment. And Lebanon faces another battlefield, the political one. At a moment when Israeli enemy demands increasingly seek to redefine the security arrangements of southern Lebanon, parts of Lebanon's political establishment are effectively advancing positions that serve Israeli enemy demands at the expense of Lebanese sovereignty and the interests of its own people. As such, the Lebanese resistance is being forced to confront pressure from outside and from within simultaneously. Ali Taher, therefore, is not simply about who controls a hill. It is a test of whether overwhelming military power can be converted into lasting control. Zionist Israel may declare a victory, but the battlefield and history still has the final word.
0: To discuss this issue with us from Beirut is Dr. Ibrahim Moussaoui, Lebanese Member of Parliament in the Loyalty to the Resistance Bloc. It's a pleasure having you with us, Dr. Moussaoui.
2: Thank you
0: very
2: much
0: for your contribution. Now, starting with the most important issue happening at the moment in South Lebanon, Netanyahu appears to be very anxious to declare victory at Ali Taher, despite the fact that there are reports that say that maybe they haven't reached the entirety of the mountain there, of what's beneath that mountain there, and they haven't secured really the entire position. They're still bombing it from the air. From your political and strategic perspective here, what is driving this rush to announce this success?
2: Well, thank you for giving the opportunity and to the viewers for watching. There is a steady ascending trend in the Israeli media, in the Israeli politics, in the Israeli military as well, to build a narrative of victory, a decisive victory, just like what you said in your introduction about Ali Taher. What's Ali Taher? Ali Taher is a position, a military position. I'm not a military person, but I know, and we've been following, the resistance in Lebanon has always had positions, military positions, highly fortified positions, wherever in Lebanon, in order to defend and in order to liberate and in order to deter the Israeli attack.

attacks against Lebanon. Ali Taher is one of them. So you're talking about one position out of many series in different regions. What's so important about Ali Taher, it's in the northern, it's northern of Litani. This is one thing that we have always to keep in mind. Because the agreement and the understanding and the agreement that has been reached to by the Lebanese government, it says that Hezbollah has to hand the positions south of Litani and not north of Litani to the Lebanese authorities. This is very well known. And Hezbollah has respected highly the ceasefire.

0: it says that Hezbollah has to hand the positions south of Litani and not north of Litani to the Lebanese authorities. This is very well known. And Hezbollah has respected highly the ceasefire for more than 1 year and 3 months, while the Israelis continued to bombard and kill and whatever. Now they want to maximize the profit about al-Tahir. They want to show it as a decisive victory, as a humiliating defeat to the resistance, while it's one military position just like any other military position. Mm-hmm. And it's not the most important one, and it's not that legendary mm-hmm. thing. One important issue that we have to highlight as well about al-Tahir is that since the Israelis, when they started actually all this propaganda, they want to use it in the coming elections. Netanyahu want to reach a peak where the, say, what he says about the defeat of the resistance, about the victory of the Israelis, would like send a very decisive ballot to the casting boxes. Mm-hmm. Here, I think the Israelis are pinning hopes that will not come true, mm-hmm. hopefully.
1: This actually aligns with something that was said by the former Israeli entity chief of staff, Yigal Yadin, who argued at the time that speed of capturing any military position is related to its importance and the impact of the final outcome from taking that. But al-Tahir reportedly required months of operations, repeated very massive
0: attacks.
1: This is
0: what I wanted to say,
1: overwhelming firepower, extensive engineering capabilities, everything was put into that height. How should we read that timeline?
0: You took the words from my mouth. This is the next step that I want to talk about. Well, when we want to talk about al-Tahir, we have to understand that it has been under attack since 2024. You're talking about continuous bombardment of the region. You're talking about the Israelis using their high-tech weaponry, their high capabilities in engineering and whatever in order to reach. And there have been more than 17 direct attacks against. They said that they have infused kind of gases, toxic gases into the region. They were not able to capture it. They were not able to capture any captive or to take any of the resistance fighters. They were not able in any way to show any footage mm-hmm. or ceremonial activity that shows
1: there's
0: that they have captured it.
1: There's some dark footage inside of a dark space that isn't really, and they don't show it from outside to inside.
0: Exactly.
1: He's just standing.
0: Exactly.
1: It reminds us of what happened in Gaza when they stood in dark places and said that
0: there
1: are
0: what
1: tunnels.
0: We have, this is what we have to spread. Mm-hmm. This legendary steadfastness of the resistance fighters there, you're talking about heroic actions that we can praise always and we can feel proud of. You're talking about 17 attacks, as I said. You're talking about more than month of direct attacks by highly
1: By the way, 17 attacks was registered before they claimed al-Tahir. So after that, they attacked
0: and they are
1: twice
0: still bombarding
1: again. So it's 19,
0: it. Now when they say
1: 19 enormous attacks
0: exactly.
1: so far.
0: Exactly. And now when they say that they have captured or they have making a practical control of al-Tahir, and they are still bombarding al-Tahir, this tells you yeah. that they are building their narrative steadily
1: and they're also at
0: in
1: the
0: a very
1: same
0: ascending
1: time
0: way as to convince and to prepare their public about this so-called victory.
1: Added to that, they're still committing massacres over the weekend. They also killed multiple Lebanese civilians outside supposedly what's called the yellow line. We don't believe in any lines that are drawn by the enemy, but at the same time, they're still reneging on what they already stated they
0: exactly.
1: wouldn't do. But
0: exactly.
1: I want to take advantage of your political position a bit. Forgive me for that, but how do you assess Lebanon's internal political dimension? Because at a moment when Zionist Israel is seeking deep control of the area of South Lebanon, especially if they actually take al-Tahir Heights, we know it's a military position, but it will be overlooking a various amount of civilian residential areas in South Lebanon, in Nabatiyeh and elsewhere. There is also, we can hear loudly what the people are saying and how they are unhappy with what the officials of Lebanon, they are calling the government in Lebanon a puppet government controlled by the West. They are saying that they are effectively serving the demands of the Israeli entity over their own people's right for liberation, for victory, for reclaiming their land. How is this position being received by the Lebanese public? And can any Lebanese government credibly negotiate sovereignty and liberation while appearing to actually stand against the right of its own people for liberation?
0: Mm-hmm. whatever the public say about the government, they fall short to describe it, to describe this kind of surrender.

0: and the retreat from responsibilities and the unwillingness to do anything to help their own people. But before I answer that, let me say another thing which has to do with Ali Taher, because this is the most important issue. The resistances all over the history, starting by the Roman Empire, wherever. When you talk about resistance, you don't talk about a classical army that fight in order to prevent the enemy from taking control of a certain geography or whatever. You're talking about inflicting heavy damage on the Israelis, degrading their moralities, steadfastness till the last point, and then it's a hit and run. This is the guerrilla warfare of the resistances. They are not army or classical army. This is very important. So we have to know this is what the resistance has been able to do successfully, alhamdulillah. The other thing is that when you talk about our government, I can talk about the framework agreement. The Israelis are still now, till this moment, astonished. They are in complete bewilderment about what they got. This is something, this is a prize that the government, that the those who are in authority in Lebanon gave to the Israelis.
1: The president and the prime minister, yeah.
0: They gave it to the Israelis as a prize, and they are still astonished. They are they not capture it. That's why they have to make use of it as much as they can, and they have to preserve it. They want to make a kind of preservation. Mm-hmm. That's why if you see that the Israelis are not doing what they want to do fully and in one full scale, this is because they want just to give lip service to those who you mentioned, actually. Mm-hmm. So the thing is that the public in Lebanon is divided. Mm-hmm. But what we can say solemnly and very sure that the majority of the Lebanese, 60-70% of the Lebanese, are against what the government is doing when it comes to South Lebanon, when it comes to negotiating with the Israelis, when it comes to this kind of policy that they are enacting in Lebanon.
1: So you have to promise me that soon enough we will sit again and tell me what will be done about those policies from a political perspective that is allied with the resistance, Hezbollah, and
0: Inshallah,
1: from the public
0: course,
1: as well. Thank you
0: course.
1: Very much for your time and your contribution to
0: Pleasure.
1: Our show. Dr. Ibrahim Moussaoui, a member of parliament in the loyalty to the resistance bloc, Hezbollah, thank you very much for your time, ladies and
0: My
1: gents.
0: Pleasure.
1: Thank you for watching. Please do follow us on Telegram and on X to get more updates about the region of West Asia right here on Press TV's The Mideast Stream. Assalamu alaikum.

We all know it. 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But none of them were like these. The world's most dangerous ways to school. Climbing, risking their lives, all for the chance of a better future. 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Sisi Islands. An archipelago within Lake Victoria, the largest lake in Africa. The island of Bunyama is home to brothers Felidaus Malikisua and Hamidu Wede.

Daphne Mohindu, Stuart Masareka, Dan Bwambale are siblings. They live on the neighboring island of Bugala. Every morning they set off on an adventure, an odyssey through palm oil plantations, tropical rain, and a boat trip across dangerous Lake Victoria. Their destination, the school.

0: A Tuesday in April. It's 5:30 in the morning.
1: Philidaus, Hamidou, it's time. Get up. I'll wait for you on the shore. Come on, hurry up.
0: The only school the two brothers can attend is on Bugala Island. It can only be reached by boat. Their father, Frank Murijo, has to get up early to get gasoline and get the boat ready. He takes the kids to the other bank. For 12-year-old Vidaos and his 11-year-old brother Hamidou, the day begins before sunrise. For 5 years now, Philidaos has been getting up so early to go to school.
2: I'm looking forward to school, but I'm still a little tired.
0: Philidaos' mother, Nakato Florence, prepares breakfast. Boiled cassava root and black tea.
3: What time is it?
2: We still have enough time.
3: Drink the tea quickly so you can get going. If you start too late, you'll miss the boat. Drink faster.
0: Philidaos' father never went to school. His mother attended elementary school. While his brothers get ready for school, Joram Wanjara, the youngest, has to stay home. The parents cannot afford to pay the school fees for all three children. Today is a special day. At school, the children will receive their report cards.

0: My dad is.
1: Are you ready?
2: Yes, Mom.
1: Have you packed your books?
2: Yes, Mom.
1: And the flashlight?
2: Yes.
1: Plastic bags against the rain?
2: Yes, Mom.
1: Then go now. Be cautious. I am always worried. They walk through the night and have to cross the lake. I pray to God every day that they get to school and return home safely.
3: The brothers' journey to school takes a total of 2 hours. And they have a 3-kilometer walk ahead of them to the boat dock. Meanwhile, on the neighboring island of Bukala.
4: Dolphin! Come on, up you get.
5: Okay.
4: Brush your teeth and get ready. Come along.
5: Dan, get up.

0: The night is also over for Philly Doll's classmate, Daphine.
1: Stand there.
0: Daphine is 12 years old. Her brother Dan is 11. 6-year-old Masareka has only been attending elementary school for 4 months. Daphine is the eldest. She bears the responsibility for her brothers, even though she herself is still a child.
1: I help them get ready. I want them to look neat, just like the other children.
0: In Uganda, every school has its own school uniform.
1: Dan, open your bag. Do you have everything?
2: Yes.
1: The pens, too?
2: Yes.
1: Your math stuff?
2: Is there.
1: Maybe a little more. All your books?
2: Yes.
1: Mm-hmm. Okay, close it.
0: Especially in rural areas of Uganda, girls often do not go to school at all.
1: I want to go to university and become a doctor. That way, I can help others and take care of my family.
0: Meanwhile, darkness still reigns near Felidaus and Hamidu. There are no streetlights here.
3: Did you know that the night dancers hide in banana plantations?

0: You'll see. Come on, let's hurry.
1: Night dancers. According to popular belief, they hide in the forests and lure people into their spell. Horror stories like these are meant to warn children to be careful.
0: In the dark, we often hear eerie noises coming from the bushes. To keep ourselves from getting scared, we talk to each other all the time to distract ourselves.

0: dawn gradually begins. It's time for Daphine, Dan, and Masereka too. They still have an hour and 45 minutes until school starts. About one-third of all families in Uganda belong to the Roman Catholic Church.
1: We pray every day. We ask God to watch over our family and to protect us on the way to school. There are so many dangers.
2: Daphne, take good care of your little brother, Masereka, okay? 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
0: Daphne and her siblings are facing a 5.5 kilometer walk to school. The rainy season in Uganda is from March to

0: May. 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
1: It's very cloudy. 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

0: The weather is also becoming unpleasant for Filidaos and Hamidou.
1: It's starting to rain. See? We should hurry. Let's go. 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I'm faster.
2: I have my plastic bag in my backpack. Wait a minute.
1: Where's mine? Ah, here. The zipper won't close. It's broken.
2: Put the bag on.
1: This bag is total junk.
0: The Seisei Islands lie a few hundred meters south of the equator. The weather here is tropical and changes quickly. Rain showers are usually short, but heavy and accompanied by a cold wind.
1: I hate rain, even with a plastic bag. I get completely wet, and so do my school books. We have to focus on school. Even if it rains, we have to go to class. That's the only way we can escape poverty.
0: Still 2 more kilometers to the lake shore.
1: The rain has stopped. Give me your plastic bags. Wait, I'll help you fold them.
0: Rain and a tropical climate also have advantages. The soil is fertile, and numerous crops grow on the Seisei Islands. Many families grow their own vegetables. This also applies to Daphne's parents, Ayub Baluku and Robina Mbabu. But like most families here, they don't own the land. It's only leased.
3: What are you cooking today?
4: I'm making sombe from cassava leaves. The children are getting their report cards today, so I have to cook their favorite meal.
0: In tropical countries, cassava is one of the most important staple foods. The starchy root provides a lot of energy. The leaves are used as a vegetable. They taste like spinach.
4: I'll return to the house and start cooking. You can continue working here a bit, like weeding.
3: I used to be a fisherman. I had a small boat. One night, I was fishing in an illegal area.

0: I was arrested and tortured by the police. They hit me in the knee and on my back. Since then, I can no longer fish or do any hard labor.
1: On a good day, Dafina's father earns about $3 from odd jobs. The average income on the islands is $228 a month.
0: Life here is really hard. We're working hard so Dafin can go to school. We hope this will give her a chance for a better future. Then she'll be able to help us too, and everything will become easier.
2: Today the water's low. Let's continue. Come.
1: Dafina and her brothers have been underway now for a half an hour. They're getting close to the bush forest.
2: I'm afraid of snakes. I got bitten once. Watch out!
1: Various poisonous snakes live in the densely wooded forest, such as the black mamba and the forest cobra.
2: Right here, a snake bit me. I fainted. A man took me to the hospital. Since then, I've had nightmares and use a stick to defend myself. Dan, Masereka, do you know how to recognize snakes? They come in different colors, green, black, brown. They move very quickly and slither. They hiss. When you hear that, you have to be extremely careful.

0: Philly Dow's route to school also leads through dense bush forests and past plantations.
1: Which animal sounds can you make?
2: A dog.
1: A monkey.
2: A snake.
1: And birds.
0: Hamidou is slightly taller than Filidaos, although he is 1 year younger.
1: I love Hamidou very much. We share a bed, we go to school together, and are in the same class. We do everything together. I love my brother.
0: The Bonyama Jetty. The two brothers are now waiting, along with other children, to see if and when the boat will depart. Their destination, Ugala. More precisely, the capital, Kalangala. It is the largest city on the island. Almost 74,000 people live in the center and the surrounding district. Unlike the smaller islands, there are gas stations, supermarkets, and pharmacies here. In recent years, Ugala has also become a popular tourist destination, with more and more mainland residents and tourists from other countries spending their holidays here. The children of Bunyama often wait for several hours until departure. Sometimes the trip is canceled due to heavy rain, and the children have to walk home.

0: I feel bad when I don't go to school. I don't want to miss a single day, not a single class.
1: For 8 years, Pili Dao's father, Frank, has been ferrying school children from Bunyama to the main island of Bugala.
2: I'm very afraid of crocodiles. They might attack the boat. I don't want to encounter them on my way to school in the morning. But my biggest fear is strong winds and storms. They could build up into a cyclone and destroy the boat. No one would survive that. Kids, come here. Fill it out, Hamidu, get the others. I learned to swim 4 months ago. I'm not a very good swimmer. But if one of the children falls into the lake, I can rescue them. Here, get dressed. Whose vest is this?
1: About 20 children travel to school by boat every day. None of the children can swim, so they all wear life jackets for safety.
2: Once, I ran out of gas on the way to school. Right in the middle of the lake. The children were with me. I called for help, but it took about an hour for rescue to arrive. The children were scared, but I talked to them and tried to calm them down. Since then, I've always carried a reserve tank.

0: The crossing to Pugala takes about 25 minutes. Meanwhile, Dafin's route takes her and her siblings through a dense palm forest. A third of the main island is covered with palm oil plantations. They are mostly operated by international corporations. Palm oil is one of the most important export products of the Seychelles Islands. It is processed on the mainland and then shipped to the Congo and South Sudan.
1: I'm afraid to walk under the palm trees. They're so tall and dark. The trip is often exhausting for me. The little one is often scared and gets tired quickly. And Dan is sometimes cheeky and throws stones, but I love my siblings very much.
0: Lake Victoria, which the children of Bunyama Island are crossing, is the largest lake in Africa. It stretches across Uganda, Kenya, and Tanzania. It is considered one of the most dangerous lakes in the world. About 5,000 people die annually from boating accidents and drownings. That's almost 14 deaths per day. Many families make their living from fishing. The large Nile perch, an invasive species once released into Lake Victoria, is exported. The small silverfish, also called mukene, is a traditional food source.

0: Peridao's mother, Florence, also works in the silverfish business.
1: Silverfish are found throughout Lake Victoria. For us women, it's a good job. It's the only job we can do here.
0: The silverfish are dried in the sun, which makes them last longer. Filidao's mother earns about $8 a week.

0: The father's salary pays the school fees, as a school year costs around $78 per child.
1: I'm most afraid of crocodiles. They live in the water here. And if they attack, they eat people, leaving only bones.
0: Filidaus is uneasy about the lake.
1: I want to become a pilot. I want to buy my own helicopter and then fly the children of Bunyama to school.

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1: Halfway through the lake, the engine fails.
0: Oh no, what a disaster.

0: On the Sese Islands, as throughout Uganda, excessive alcohol consumption is a huge problem. According to the World Health Organization, about 12 liters of pure alcohol are consumed per person annually. This poses a danger, especially for young women.
1: Once, a man tried to rape me here. I didn't even see him at first. Suddenly, he grabbed my arm. I managed to pull away and raise the alarm. He ran away.
0: Almost every second girl in Uganda experiences harassment on her way to school. Daphne and her brothers have already completed more than half the journey.
2: I'm so tired.
1: Come here, I will carry you.
3: We're awake.
1: Masereka is still small. He gets tired quickly when walking. He always asks me if I can carry him. I then carry him piggyback.
0: Daphne carries her little brother 1.5 kilometers every day. Meanwhile, boat driver Frank is still trying to start the engine.

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1: Felidas, do you want to steer for a bit?
2: Yes, of course.
1: Okay, come here.

0: The children of Bunyama have to hurry. They're running late, and classes start in about 45 minutes.
1: Type of bees in the picture.
2: Let me see.
1: No, you have to think for yourself. Their hives are on these palm trees.
3: Can you continue walking from here? So keep walking. Watch out for the motorcycles.
0: Daphne and her brothers are the first to arrive in Kalangala town center.
3: Masareka, go down to school. We'll pick you up again in the afternoon.
2: Bye.
0: Daphne and Dan's class starts at 8 o'clock. Filidaus and Hamidou also arrive just in time.
4: Good morning.
5: Good morning, Teacher Aiza.
4: How are you today?
5: We

0: children on the Sese Islands grow up bilingual. While many families maintain the indigenous language, Luganda, the official language, English, is also taught in schools. Around 700 children attend the Chibanga school. The classes have up to 60 students. Daphine and Filidaos are both in fifth grade.
1: Children are supposed to start school at age 6, but many start later because their parents don't have the money. The older children then become the outsiders in the class.
0: Teacher Namayanja Theopista grew up on the Sese Islands. She studied on the mainland, making her an exception to the rule. Less than a third of school-aged children attend school, and 3 out of 4 drop out because of high school fees. Education in Uganda is actually free. However, schools use tuition fees to pay for teachers and teaching materials.
2: Last week, Jenny went to visit our uncle in Jinja.
1: Filidaos is a good boy. He's responsible. But during the rainy season, he often misses school because his way to school is so difficult. This affects his grades and his learning.

0: I'm afraid it'll rain again. It already rained on the way here, and I don't want it to happen again on the way back.
1: The writer's uncle lives ginger.
2: At 12 o'clock, it's time for a break. None of the children have anything to eat. Families who can afford it pay $42 per school year for a daily lunch, cornmeal and beans. Daphne and her brother don't get school meals. Their first and only meal of the day is dinner at home.
0: I'm always very hungry at lunchtime. I feel weak and dizzy.
2: Daphne has to hold out for another 5 hours.
0: So, what are you receiving today?
3: Reports!
0: Take your report cards home and show them to your parents. If you got bad grades, apologize and promise to improve.
2: The children receive report cards 3 times a year. They've been working toward this moment for the past 13 weeks.
0: Filidaus.
3: I'm happy with my grades. They're better than last year, but I want to get even better.
0: Daphne?
3: I'm motivated. I'm sure I'll succeed in becoming a doctor. But I want to work harder to get even better grades.
2: In 2 years, Daphne and Filidaus will have to take an exam. Only those who pass it are allowed to attend secondary school. Very few children on the Sese Islands manage to do this.
3: We have to go.
0: Yes, okay.
3: I'm sad that I have to leave earlier than the others in my class, but I'm used to it. I have to catch the boat.
2: Daphne and Dan also set off.
3: We'll pick up our little brother. Then we have to go home and help my mom cook.
4: Hey, Hamidu, Filidaus.
5: Do you have

0: Have your report cards?
1: Yes.
0: Do you have good grades?
1: Yes.
2: Usually the lake is calmer in the afternoon. Billy Dawes and Hamidou have been on their feet for almost 12 hours.
3: Jesus, my savior. I love Jesus. Of course I do. I want to know me.
4: Oh, yes.
3: My name is Daphne.
4: Oh, yes.
3: I live at Jumba.
4: Oh, yes.
3: Of course I do. Jesus, Jesus. Jesus, my savior. I love Jesus. Of course I do.
5: My name is Dali.
3: Oh, yes.
5: I live at Jumba.
3: Oh, yes.
5: I love Jesus.
3: Oh, yes.
5: Of course I do.
3: Jesus, Jesus. Jesus, my savior.
1: Come here. Here's the tattoo plant.
6: Do you see my tattoo?
1: Yes. And mine? Masareka, show me yours.
6: It's very good, Masareka.

0: In the evening, on the way back, we're always very tired and hungry. The sun is so strong, it's hot.
1: Filidos, what kind of life do you want when you grow up?
0: When I finish school, I want to live in a city and travel the world.
1: I don't want to go far. I'm staying here with mom and dad. This last hill is the most strenuous. I just want to go home.
2: Hey, welcome back.
0: Nice to see you all again. Daphne, you have good grades, but you still need to improve in some subjects. School isn't easy. The children always have to get up early. When they come home with a good grade, it makes us parents proud.
3: Filidaus and Hamidou also made it.
0: Welcome back. How are you? Okay, thanks. How was your day? Let me see your report cards. I am very happy. You got good grades. Thank you for studying so well. Here are your presents.
1: Thank you.
0: Thank you for learning. Stay focused.

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1: Thirteen weeks of school are behind them. Classes start again in 3 weeks.

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0: Assalamu alaikum and welcome back to Kalashnikovia, the show where we discuss the Quran in ways that perhaps you haven't heard the Quran discussed before. I'm your host, Sheikh Muzaffar, at your service, and we have in the studio, as always, Sayyid Abdullah. Assalamu alaikum.
1: Wa alaikum assalam wa rahmatullahi wa barakatuh.
0: We're discussing civil disobedience. We're talking about how the Quran actually teaches us to disobey, much more, perhaps, than it tells us to obey. If anything, they go hand in hand. Obedience to Allah subhanahu wa ta'ala cannot go in the same paradigm as obedience to shaitan. There's even a really good verse of the Bible. It says, do not obey mammon, because one cannot serve both God and mammon. Mammon represents like this evil figure in Christianity. But it's really logical if you break it down. Now, the verse I want to start with today, inshallah, or verses, is something that we are all familiar with, because we've talked about verses which we've kind of dug up for this subject. But I want to go with the verse or verses that we are all familiar with. It says, Bismillahir Rahmanir Rahim, Ya Qul Ya Ayyuhal Kafirun, La A'budu Ma Ta'budun. O you who disbelieve, we do not obey that which you obey. We do not worship, we do not serve that which you obey and you worship. Now, when you read this surah, if we contemplate over it, we'll see what Allah is actually telling us to do. Reject their ideologies, their thinking, their ways. So, Sayyid, let's crack open this discussion, inshallah, and dive into it.
1: Bismillah ar-Rahman ar-Rahim. Go for it.
0: So, this idea of disobeying the Taghut, disobeying other than Allah, is so clear and obvious. And we demonstrated this in previous episodes also. And now we're bringing verses which everybody is familiar with, our children even

0: cite these verses. And yet we see that, again, it goes back to those two things. Number one, the scholars are not talking about these things. And number two, the general masses of the Muslims are oblivious to these things.
1: Mm.
0: I want to say why again. But this time I want you to give a different argument other than them having rejected or forsaken the Quran.
1: The other argument is the misinterpretation of the Quran, misunderstanding of the Quran. See, when you ask any Muslim who read chapter Al-Kafirun, right? Any Muslim, it's to them, قُلْ يَا الْكَافِرُونَ لَا عَبُدُ مَا تَعْبُدُونَ وَلَا أَنْتُمْ عَبُدُونَ مَا عَبُدُ وَلَا أَنَا عَبُدُ مَا عَبَدْتُ لَكُمْ دِينَكُمْ وَلِيَ دِينَ. Ooh, just coexist in peace.
0: Yeah. Coexistence. I mean, there is a reality behind that as well.
1: No, by all means. In terms of belief, you have yours, I have mine. The problem comes when you try to shove your idea into my throat.
0: Mm.
1: That's what I'm going to say to you now. So, قُلْ يَا أَيُّهَا الْكَافِرُونَ, say, O you who disbelieve, لَا أَعْبُدُ, I do not take... See, ibadah is not necessarily the salah that we do, the worship that we do for Allah. The ibadah is when you accept someone or accept their ideology. That's a form of ibadah. Allah in the Quran says, اتَّخَذَ إِلَاهَهُ هَوَاهُ.
0: Mm.
1: He took his own desire as his own Lord, his own God. لَا تَعْبُدُ الشَّيْطَانِ, Allah says. أَلَمْ أَعْهَدْ إِلَيْكُمْ يَا بَنِي آدَمْ أَنْ لَا تَعْبُدُ الشَّيْطَانِ. Do not worship shaitan. Does any Muslim worship shaitan today? But what do we worship? The desires that shaitan brings forward.
0: Mm.
1: Because we love them, we indulge in them, and we make them part of our life. Allah says, this is ibadah. You're worshipping it. So because the mind of the Muslims want to say, لَا أَعْبُدُ مَا تَعْبُدُونَ, they say, oh, the Prophet said, I'm not going to worship idols. You don't worship my God, and we call it a day. The Prophet says, no. That's one part of it, one aspect of ibadah, is that I'm not going to worship idols because I wanted to make the deal with the Prophet. He worships 1 year and they worship 1 year. I was like, no, that's unacceptable. But the Prophet sallallahu alaihi wa sallam, when he was fighting Quraysh, the Kafirun, did he stop at that? Or the fact that we're not going to worship your God or your God? No, he was going head to head with them. He was trying to bring their belief to the ground. So when you say, yeah, there's Allah is like there's a peace aspect to it, maybe from the outside, yeah.
0: So this is a bit of a caveat, but didn't we recently say, or I must have picked it up in a class or somewhere, just recently I heard it, that the Quraysh were not actually kafirun, they were mushrikun.
1: Mushrikun.
0: And, yeah, so these verses are talking about the kafirs. But
1: if you're a mushrik, see the word kafara in Arabic, it means to cover something. It's an actual Arabic word, right?
0: Yeah.
1: To cover is taken from the Arabic root word kufr.
0: Mm.
1: So when I hide the truth, I become a kafir.
0: Okay.
1: Right. So a mushrik is a kafir too.
0: Yeah.
1: Because he's hiding the truth of worshipping one God.
0: Okay, so when Allah...
1: So we're not saying, okay, a mushrik is not a kafir, but a kafir is a mushrik. No. It's the same.
0: So, wait. So, sorry, this is very technical, but it would change the reading of the Quran whenever you read it. So, when Allah says, kafirun, the disbelievers, he could be referring to the mushrikeen as well.
1: And to the Muslims as well, mind you.
0: To the Muslims, to the Christians, to the Jews, whoever has rejected the truth. So, kafir is a very big statement.
1: Blanket.
0: Like, it's a very... You know, yeah.
1: Okay. So it's a big statement. So that's what the word kafara, it means to cover something, to hide something.
0: Mm.
1: That's what the literal word is. So when we say disbelief, so when we say kafir, automatically comes to mind what? Someone who rejects Islam, for example, therefore he's a kafir. No, Allah says you could be a mu'min, a Muslim, but you could be kafir too. And Allah gives many examples of that in the Quran.
0: Right? I need to hear an example.
1: So. For example, Allah says... كَفَرُوا بِأَنْعُمُ اللَّهِ بِأَنْعُمُ اللَّهِ. They have committed kufr in the ni'mah of Allah subhanahu wa ta'ala. Allah is giving you ni'mah, you waste it, you don't use it. Why is it Allah calls you what? Kafir. If you waste, Allah says, وَكَانَ الشَّيْطَانِ لربهك أن المبذرين كانوا إخوان الشياطين. They become the brothers of الشيطان. وكان الشيطان لربه كفورا.
0: Mm-hmm.
1: Shaitan is a monotheist, mind you.

0: Yeah.
1: In the Quran, he says, I worship Allah.
0: Yeah.
1: Allah calls him a kafir. Why? Because he rejected the ni'mah of Allah subhanahu wa ta'ala. He knows Allah subhanahu wa ta'ala more than anyone else because he spoke directly to Allah subhanahu wa ta'ala.
0: Subhanallah.
1: Right? Allah says you become his brother if you become a waster. And the shaitan is what? Kafir. That which makes you what? Kafir.
0: Hmm.
1: So Allah says, ni'mah, that blessings that I give you, if you don't use it wisely, in my books, you're a kafir. You don't do shukr to me, you're a kafir. So tiny things could put me in the group of kufr. With the meaning of being what? Hiding something, not doing something the way Allah wants it to be done.
0: We're talking about something entirely different, but I just got a jolt of fear in my heart when you said that, because I waste a lot, Sayyid. What should I do? We want to keep this conversation as political as possible, but we want to talk about the real issues, but let's stray a little bit to akhlaq and these issues, because I waste a lot. Like I'm eating and then I've had enough and then I put it in the fridge and then it goes to waste. What should I do, Sayyid? Give me some advice. In fact, I'm not going to like this advice because I've heard one of your lectures where you're discussing this with children, because it's usually something you discuss with children. And that conversation scared me.
1: Look, Allah subhanahu wa ta'ala, when he gives ni'mah, he expects me and you to use it wisely. Now, the problem is we definitely overconsume. We overeat. We overcook. We overdo everything.
0: Mm.
1: And that's a problem. And especially in the Muslim world, it's a massive problem compared to the Western world. We waste tons and tons of food on a daily basis. So Allah subhanahu wa ta'ala does not look upon that very lightly, wasting this ni'mah. And therefore, like, everything that we ends up in the bin, believe it, Allah subhanahu wa ta'ala is going to question me any about it. Now, I had the same argument with my wife. Mm. And alhamdulillah, my wife never watches these shows. She doesn't watch anything that I do, which is great. Because I can talk freely. She overcooks. I said to her, for the love of God, why do you overcook and then ends up being in the fridge, leftover, which no one's going to eat? It's going to end up in the bin, right? And I'm said, Allah is going to question you. And many times I say this in front of her, even loudly, where everyone can hear me. So even the kids can hear me. I say, oh Allah, inni bari'un minhum. I have nothing to do with them. Because of the amount of food that gets wasted. Like, we 5-6 people. Sometimes we get extra people, family members. You know, but yet, like, instead of making a small pot, we end up making a big pot.
0: I do that all the time. You know what I mean? So hungry that I'm just like, I'm going to eat this much. So I end up cooking or ordering loads of food. And then,
1: well, that's a problem.
0: Yeah.
1: That's a problem. Allah subhanahu wa ta'ala says, well, al-mubadhirin ikhwan shayatin. Wa kana shaytan rabbi kafura. If you want to be the brother of shaytan, by all means. Over.
0: I don't want to be the brother of shaytan.
1: Okay, then
0: I'll be more careful, inshallah.
1: Then you have to be more careful. I don't want to turn this into akhlaqi lecture.
0: Yeah, yeah. Okay. So let's bring it back, inshallah.
1: Yeah.
0: But I guess that's an important reminder for everybody not to waste anything.
1: No, so we're talking about the concept of kufr. So concept of kufr, it includes a lot of things that we do in our life where actually Allah says, you're a kafir in this aspect, even though we're Muslimin. So when the Prophet sallallahu alayhi wa sallam says, ya qul ya ayyuhal kafirun la abudu ma ta'budun, first, it identifies them as kuffar, as people who hide the truth. And second, they do all sorts of ibadah. And then why does Allah subhanahu wa ta'ala emphasize on that twice?
0: Mm.
1: Then, la abudu ma ta'budun, wa la antum abuduna ma abud.
0: Mm.
1: Nor do you worship what I worship.
0: Mm.
1: وَلَا أَنَا أَعْبَدُ مَا عَبَدْتُ. Emphasis again and again on the concept of ibadah. See, with kuffar, with those who hide the truth, if you side with them, if you accept them, if you think that we're cool, that's kuf. That's what the Quran is talking about. Right? So when you say, يَا لَا أَعْبَدُ مَا تَعْبُدُ, it means like, everything that you believe in, everything that you guys have, every ideology that you have, every system that you have, I reject it. Now, how many Muslims who read this ayah accept that part of the Quran? We love them. We love everything they have to give and offer to us. Hollywood, clothes, fashion, you name it.
0: Mm.
1: Music. We love whatever they give to us.
0: Mm.
1: But yet, I say,

0: أيها الكافرون. Which kafirun are you talking about? لا أعبد ما تعبدون. What do they worship? The kuffar today, what do they worship? Money, women, I don't know, media, comfort, materialistic items, iPhones.
1: The self.
0: That's what they worship.
1: Yeah.
0: That's what they worship. Are we rejecting their worship or are we accepting their worship? We're accepting it. We're doing it too. We're worshiping what they're worshiping. Allah says, لا أعبد ما تعبد. Now when it comes to deen, لكم دينكم. ولي الدين. That's a completely separate thing.
1: Religion.
0: So yeah, you have your religion, I have mine. But this kufr process that keeps repeating in the Quran, that's a completely different process as well. So Allah separated ibadah with deen. So deen, one part of it is ibadah. What about the rest of the deen? What do we do with the rest of the deen? Deen is not, when I say religious or religion, I just don't mean mosque and prayer mat and Quran. That's like not even quarter of deen.
1: So what do we mean by deen?
0: It's like if you look at the Quran, there are like 530 maximum verses that talks about ibadah. The rest of the Quran talks about what? The rest couple of thousand verses in the Quran talks about what? Talks about life. Talks about way of life. Talks about tawud. Talks about oppression. Talks about justice. It talks about how to live a better life. That part is neglected. And we focus with what? Tahara and najasa and how to pray and how to fast. That's what we occupied with. We occupied with 500 verses. So, and we neglect a couple of thousand verses. 3,000, 4,000 verses.
1: Can I just clarify this? So, ibadah, we're talking about worship, or servitude. Let's call it servitude, right? Allah is saying that, okay, I will not serve that which you serve. And then when it comes to deen, it's like, okay, you have your way, I have mine.
0: Yeah. In terms of doing things your way based on your own beliefs, you're Christian, you're
1: pagan,
0: a Jewish person, you're a pagan, if that's a religion, by all means, worship Allah the way you want to worship Allah. I have nothing to do with that. That's not my problem. You want to worship Allah in the way that you think should be worshipped? Worship Him. Do your own ibadah, do your own customs and your own tuqus, as we say, whatever, suits your kind of way of thinking in terms of worshiping. Worship in the way you want to worship. Believe in whatever you want to believe. Jesus is your God, by all means. Not that I accept it, not that I agree with it, but at this point we keep the peace. You have your faith, I have my faith. But when it comes la a'budu ma ta'budun, means like it, don't push it against me. Don't throw it at me. I will never do that. And it doesn't matter how much I bring my ideology forward, you guys aren't going to accept it either. And then repeats itself again. So the idea, the concept of chapter Al-Kafirun is not just to say, look, you worship your statue, I worship Allah. That's the most simplistic way of understanding that verse, right, or that chapter. So first you have to understand, what source of ibadah do we have? What kind of ibadah do we have? How does ibadah manifest itself outside? And how do we reject it? How did the Prophet sallallahu alaihi wasallam reject it? And even, mind you, and the Prophet, do you think what he said, well, the kuffar, the mushrikeen, they're going to have their faith, I'm going to have to mine, we're going to leave it there? No.
1: Sayyid, I have a really random question. It's going to put you on the spot, so I'm just preparing you for it. When it comes to the ummah and Muslims in the communities and stuff, what single thing scares you most for them?
0: In what sense?
1: For their akhirah. For our akhirah. What's the single thing that is the most terrifying thing?
0: I can't think of anything.
1: Like a terrible, like a trap, a pitfall that you know that if they fall into that, there's no getting out of it and it's going to take them towards hellfire. They're going to go astray. I told you it would be hard.

0: No, the problem is because I already condemned them to hell anyway.
1: Who?
0: The Muslims.
1: Oh, yeah.
0: In the previous episodes.
1: The fake Muslim, yeah.
0: Right? When people refuse to open their eyes and have basira and have insight and see things for what they are, that's when they're going to get lost. So Allah subhanahu wa ta'ala, when you reject Allah and the Quran and the Ahlul Bayt, what is there left? Nothing is left.
1: So
0: it's going to hell is a very easy process. Going down is always easier than going up.
1: Mm.
0: Right? So for people to go to hell is very easy. Like I said, each Muslim, you know, there's a story of one of the ulama. He said he had a dream of shaitan.
1: Uh-huh.
0: I think if because this is a very repetitive story and we're here in the Hausa.
1: I can't remember it. But...
0: It says that shaitan, one of the scholars, he dreamt of shaitan. And he saw shaitan with a lot of chains. Mm-hmm. And these chains, some of them very thin, very, very, and some of them very thick. You know, the ones like they use for the ships,
1: yeah,
0: to anchor the ships with, that thick. So the scholar came to shaitan and said to him, what are these chains? Mm. How come they're different sizes? He says, some people, I can just pull them with a tiny chain, like just a tiny thread, and I bring him to do the haram. Some people, like in the mu'mineen, I have to use something really huge.
1: Okay.
0: To drag them. So the scholar said, I asked him, what about me? He's like, you, I don't have to use anything. I can say, just come when you come.
1: You know, I haven't heard that story before. Those are the kinds of stories that you hear, like the kind of jokes that the teacher.
0: Yeah, so this is not a joke. This is actually an actual story because he narrates it himself, the scholar. So the idea here is that shaitan uses different methods on different people. So I can't think of a trap where he can entrap the Muslims altogether. But desire is always there. Like Allah subhanahu wa ta'ala says, اتخذ إله هواه. People go by the desires.
1: I think you answered it because you said your mind went to...
0: What are you thinking of? I give you the same question,
1: I thought your mind would go to it. Okay, let me make it about the Shia particularly. What's one thing that you feel like is a really big pitfall that will prevent them from progressing towards Allah subhanahu wa ta'ala? Or has prevented them?
0: Oh, I know what you're fishing for.
1: Yeah, I know. Yeah, so that I think that's part of the 10% of the filtered part that we don't talk about. But I'll
0: give you an ayah from the Quran. Maybe that, I'm not going to say it, but I hope that makes it clear for people. Allah subhanahu wa ta'ala says when he talks to the people of hell, and the people of hell, they complain to Allah subhanahu wa ta'ala. And Allah said, not that Allah said to them, but they say, oh Allah, we got misguided by sadatana wa kubara'una, by our leaders and our scholars. They have misled us. فَذُقْهُمْ ضَعْفَيْنَ مِنَ الْعَذَابِ. Therefore, give them twice the punishment. And then Allah subhanahu wa ta'ala says, it's very funny. Allah subhanahu wa ta'ala is really cute. He says, and then he says, like, we gave both of them twice the punishment. It's like the people got twice the punishment, and the people that complained about also got twice the punishment. So the scholars and the system that we have, it's the trapment.
1: Mm.
0: It's one of the traps of people that actually could fall in. It's the blind following. That they just blind follow people.
1: Well, that's actually where you went straight away, because you said, I'm afraid that they won't open their eyes. And that goes back to Jahiliyyah. And Jahiliyyah, essentially, a part of Jahiliyyah is just to basically follow the kabairuna, like our great ones. Yeah.
0: Great ones, yeah, big ones.
1: Those who we revere.
0: Yeah.
1: And you can't afford to do that. Especially in a time like Akhir al-Zaman, where it is so increasingly confusing. And let's face it, we are, a lot of us are isolated. We're isolated. We won't always have.
0: Look, the reason I like I said, I know what you're fishing for, but it's really sensitive to speak about with being like, what's the word I'm looking for? We've filtered to some extent. Because at the end of the day, we don't want to give people the wrong idea. I don't know how to put this in a way where I'm not going to get in trouble. Look, the... Astaghfirullah.
1: Look, I'm sorry, Sayed.
0: No,
1: I'm really sorry.
0: No, see, the idea is that people, at the end of the day, Allah subhanahu wa ta'ala has given

0: each one of us logic to think for ourselves, right? If you look at the Quran, Allah always condemns blind following. And Allah asks people on their judgment, why did you do what you did? قَالُوا وَجَدْنَا آبَاؤُنَا.
1: We found our forefathers doing forefathers.
0: قُلْ أَوَلَوْ كَانَ آبَاؤُكُمْ لَا يَفْقَهُونَ لَا يَعْقُلُونَ, depends on the verse.
1: Mm.
0: Even when they themselves cannot understand, cannot think. Mm. So it's Allah saying, look, I have given you brain yourself, given you logic.
1: Aql, let's call it aql, like right? The divine intellect.
0: You need to think for yourself.
1: Mm.
0: At some point, you need to think for yourself. You can't just keep following people.
1: Mm.
0: And look, following a marja, following an alim is a good thing. You need to follow someone who's a specialist.
1: Mm.
0: But at the same time, you need to be using your own logic and your own senses. You can't just rely on people to do things for you, to do the thinking for you.
1: Mm.
0: Because that will get you in a lot of trouble with Allah subhanahu wa ta'ala.
1: Yeah.
0: So that's the sad reality, is when people don't read, don't think for themselves, that's what's going to happen. So when you talk about Akhir al-Zaman, and I think we said this many times, based on the narrations of the Ahl Bayt alayhim salam, the majority of the Shia are going to do what?
1: Reject the Imam.
0: Not just reject him, I'm happy with rejecting him.
1: Astaghfirullah.
0: They're going to be fighting him.
1: They're going to fight him.
0: That's a whole new game.
1: So yeah,
0: and who's says, and who's the first to fight him and reject him?
1: The first to reject Imam Zaman.
0: Yeah,
1: Al Mahdi alayhi salam.
0: Yeah,
1: Shia's, you're saying?
0: Yeah, and among the Shia,
1: what are those
0: scholars.
1: Uh huh. Uh-huh. Yeah, yeah.
0: He comes. So the hadith is very vivid. He says he comes to Najaf. He says to argue, or he's trying to debate the people of the ulama of Najaf. They debate with him with using the Quran against him.
1: Hmm.
0: They're using the Quran against the Ma'soom.
1: Astaghfirullah.
0: And then they said to him, go, اذهب يا ابن فاطمة لا حاجة لنا بك.
1: ارجع.
0: We go back. Mm. We have no need for you.
1: Mm.
0: Now, what is the response of the Imam? When they said to him, go, we don't need you anymore.
1: Fight them.
0: He said, فَيَضَعُ فِيهُمُ السَّيْفِ.
1: Allahu Akbar.
0: And he said, you know, doing his job.
1: He takes out his sword.
0: Yeah. He puts the sword on them. And there's another hadith says, he says he kills in Iraq 70,000 scholars.
1: Mm. 70,000?
0: 70,000.
1: You sure it's not 7,000?
0: Not 70.
1: 70,000?
0: Yeah.
1: Scholars?
0: Scholars.
1: In Iraq?
0: Yeah. See, when we say scholars, don't imagine just someone with a turban.
1: Mm.
0: Right? So you have a lot of people who are religious, who are very well educated, like billion times smarter than me, but they don't wear turban. They don't want to house it. So you don't have to go to house it to be a scholar.
1: Mm.
0: You could be someone who is going to be a preacher. You can be someone who is a very intellectual,
1: mm.
0: right? Islamically intellectual. We have plenty of those people. Most of these books that you have is written by normal people, not by ulama, not by like maraja. So that could be. So these people, the intellectual people, they're going to stand against him. So they considered among the scholars. So when we say alim, we automatically assume someone with the imamah.
1: Mm.
0: But the first ones, the first group he deals with, the 80. Says that the narration says 80 people he will deal with in Najaf. So the idea is like, you have to be very careful that if you're following someone and then if the imam appears and the imam is not what you're expecting, he doesn't have a projector shining from his face and he's wearing a green rope with a stick in his hand and with a soft voice, and you see someone who's tall and dark and I don't know, not to your likings, and he's like, I am the imam. You're like, come again?
1: Mm.
0: And the manager, you're like, okay, I can't make a say in this because I have shut down my brain for all my life. Let me ask, let's see what the marja and the scholar says. And the scholar says, no, this guy's not the Mahdi, this guy's an imposter.
1: Typical Shia behavior is
0: yeah,
1: just
0: and
1: say,
0: the marja is going to issue a fatwa, fight this guy, yeah. And all the masses go and fight the Imam Mahdi alayhi salam. I'm not saying this from my own, this is what the hadith say. So, the thing that I'm afraid of the most when it comes to Muslim is that blind following when it comes to their faith and referring to their scholars. And one of the issues that the Muslim Ummah is suffering is because the scholars, they're not doing their duty in waking up the Ummah. In return, they're just putting them to sleep.
1: No, do you know what it comes down to? It comes down to spiritual maturity and spiritual independence. I feel like there's no move from the scholars to actually make people spiritually independent. You can do it yourself. Go to the books yourself. These are the books. Look, I've researched it. You can do it too. And the spiritual maturity part is something that really keeps me awake at night. And it's the idea that, look, you're not going to have a scholar, even Imam Khamenei, like the rapper, he's not going to come to your house and tell you, this is your duty, do it. You need to figure that out by going to the Quran, going to the Ahlul Bayt, waiting for a divine dream, maybe, I don't know, but for God's sake, become spiritually mature a little bit. And I do feel like the ghaiba has been all about that. Why did Allah take away the imam? Yes, it's because we kept on killing the previous imams. But why is he gone? It's like when a father leaves a house or when a child is dropped off at school, it's so that, look, you're going to be returned to your father. You're going to be returned to your mother. But in that time, you're supposed to gain a level of independence so that you can figure it out yourself. Look, why is the ummah not doing that?
0: Yeah, so Allah subhanahu wa ta'ala, see, one of the reasons of ghaiba, one of the reasons, not the reason, the actual reason no one knows. One of the reasons is Allah subhanahu wa ta'ala is trying to test people. It's a test for people. What would they do themselves?
1: Mm.
0: How are they going to rely on other people to do the work for them? And sadly, that's what we're doing. We're relying on other people. Now, one thing about the scholars that you're saying, that spiritual maturity that you're talking about, they do not encourage it. Actually, they go against it.
1: They discourage it.
0: They discourage it. Like, no, you can't read. In order for you to understand the hadith, you need to learn 1, 2, 3, 4, 5, 6, 7, 8. And Utaman is like, oh, I don't have time for that.
1: Leave it to me then. That's what I'm for.
0: Yeah. So that's a problem. That's a problem. And the second thing about a duty, like you said, for example, you don't expect like a marja or like rahbar or anyone to come and tell you what your duty is. Because sadly, a lot of people, like, the marja didn't say it. Like, why do you want to wait for a magic?
1: Man, I'm telling you, sir, they're making excuses. Like, they're making excuses for themselves. That's really what they're... Yeah. I've even seen people who duck out of, for example, Quds Day rallies.
0: Yeah.
1: Oh, like, why are you not doing Quds Day rallies? You're one of the prominent scholars in this region, in this case, Canada.
0: Right.
1: And the scholar says, oh, because I've got a statement from the office of the marja. Man, and this is the way it works. They go to the offices, and if you want a certain response from the offices of the marja, you can get it. So, for example, you say, I know that if I do a Quds Day rally, it will have a detrimental effect on all the Muslims. If you pose the question in that way, obviously the marja's response is going to be, don't do it.
0: Look, the marja, at the end of the day, his duty is just to give you an answer regardless of what the question
1: is. But my point is that we're looking for loopholes.
0: We are.
1: We're looking for ways to get out of the glaringly obvious truth that the Quran and the Hadith is telling us.
0: Yeah. So we basically, I always say this, we are always fatwa shopping. As I said, I'm trying to pick a marja. I remember back in our time, in our youth years. So the youth were looking for a marja that allows, for example, smoking, one that allows shaving the beard, one that allows listening to music. We were doing that. Oh, by the way, this marja allows music. And then you see all the guys following him. Oh, this marja allows you to shave your beard. And everyone is following him. So we're always fatwa shopping when it comes to Islam and the Quran and the Hadith, which is a very sad reality. So we have to be very careful. And like I said, when we go back to jihad and fighting and civil disobedience, that's a problem. Because people say, well, why should we do it if the marja hasn't given a fatwa to fight? Like, it took, for example, in Iraq, for people to fight off Daesh, it took them a fatwa. So let's flip the narrative here. Let's assume that there was no fatwa. What would have happened?
1: We would have lie down, trample on my face. I have no fatwa.
0: Yeah, we would have lost Karbala and Najaf within 2-3 days. Which is sad. Sad that people cannot do things themselves unless they have a fatwa. See, you know, when the Philistine thing happened, right? Said Ali Khamenei, may Allah prolong his life. He didn't give a direct fatwa to go fight. He didn't say, I, Ali Khamenei, declare.

0: that all Muslims must go to war. He didn't say that. But you know what he said? He says, support Palestine in any way you like. He kept the door open for you.
1: Subhanallah.
0: You want to carry a gun and go?
1: Mm.
0: You have his blessings. You want to give money? You have his blessing. He opened it for you. What else do you want?
1: Mm.
0: Oh, do you want him to say, you know, because sometimes people say, no, no, the Quran did not say this for word for word.
1: Yeah.
0: What do you want to, what kind of logic is this?
1: Yeah.
0: Like, you know, especially when they debate Shia Sunni, where in the Quran did Allah say the name of Ali and the Ahlul Bayt? Give me one ayah that Allah says you should follow Ali ibn Abi Talib by name. I'm like, that's just insanity. That's true insanity. So Rahbar, for example, he said, you guys support them in any way you can. That includes you going actually fighting.
1: Mm.
0: But people say, no, no, no, we wait for an actual thing. And when
1: he gives the actual
0: mind you, when Sayyid Khamenei, he said this, the second day the airport of Tehran was full of people ready to go. Yeah.
1: Mm.
0: Because they understood the fatwa. They understood what he's trying to say. But to wait for the manager to tell you exactly word for word of what you need to do, that's just pure ignorance.
1: And
0: that's what it is.
1: Probably not going to happen either. We've run out of time, Sayyid. Any closing statements? Finishing thoughts?
0: I got a lot in my heart to say. But I think we've been going through this in the last few episodes. Do not take your Islam for granted.
1: Mm.
0: Do not take your faith for granted.
1: Mm.
0: A simple thing will take out of Islam. The hadith says at the end of time, it's like the end of times, a Muslim, in the morning, he's a Muslim, by night, he's a kafir. By night, he's a kafir, in the morning, he's a Muslim. Meaning that one word can take you out of Islam. One allegiance to a wrong group will take you out of Islam. Not caring about Muslim will take you out of Islam. So do not take your Islam for granted and be happy that you're a Muslim and that you pray and you fast. To Allah, it means nothing. Allah says, قُلْ هَلْ أُنَبِّئَكُمْ بِالْأَخْسَرِينَ أَعْمَالًا. Do you want me to tell you who are the losers out of the old losers? الَّذِينَ ضَلَّ سَعْيُهُمْ فِي الْحَيَاةِ الدُّنْيَا وَهُمْ يَحْسَبُونَ أَنَّهُمْ يَحْسَنُونَ Sunnah are the ones who all their efforts in the dunya is gone while they thinking they doing good. Yeah, all the ones are, oh, alhamdulillah, we're praying, we're fasting. Allah says, nonsense. He says, Allah says, al-akhsarina a'mala. Not just sometimes you lose.
1: Mm.
0: Allah says, no, the losers out of all the losers.
1: The worst of the losers.
0: The worst out of the worst are the ones who think they're doing good, but they're not.
1: Mm.
0: So do not take your iman for granted. Do not take your faith for granted. Do not take your Islam for granted. You need to hold on to the robe of Allah subhanahu wa ta'ala, which we discussed previously, the Quran and the Ahlul Bayt.
1: Thank you very much, Sayyid. Jazakallah. May Allah reward you. And dear brothers and sisters, dear comrades, we hope that you enjoyed and benefited from the show. If you do have any questions or queries or comments, leave them in the comment section below. From myself and from Sayyid, we bid you Assalamu alaikum wa rahmatullahi wa barakatuh.
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1: Alhamdulillahi Rabbil Alameen.
0: All praise belongs to Allah, Lord of all the worlds.
1: Ar-Rahman Ar-Rahim.
0: The All-Beneficent, the All-Merciful. Master of the Day of Retribution.
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0: In the name of Allah, the All-Beneficent, the All-Merciful.
1: Alhamdulillahi Rabbil Alameen.
0: All praise belongs to Allah, Lord of all the worlds.
1: Ar-Rahman Ar-Rahim.
0: The All-Beneficent, the All-Merciful. Master of the day of retribution.
1: Iyyaka na'budu wa iyyaka nasta'in.
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0: The path of those whom you have blessed. Such as have not incurred your wrath, nor are astray.

0: For 60 years, Tanfoam has been part of the dreams, comfort, and lives of Tanzanians. Generations have changed, times have changed. But one thing has remained the same, the assurance of a good night's sleep. Today, this legacy of excellence has earned Tanfoam official recognition as a super brand. 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We trust it. It has raised generations. The people of Tanzania have spoken. There is only one mattress. Tanfoam. It supported our grandparents, and today their grandchildren still sleep on it.
1: أعوذ بالله من الشيطان اللعين الرجيم بسم الله الرحمن الرحيم الحمد لله رب العالمين بارئ الخلائق أجمعين باعث الأنبياء والمرسلين ثم الصلاة والسلام على أشرف الأنبياء والمرسلين خاتم النبيين شفيع المذنبين 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It's due to that kindness and mercy that we have these opportunities where we gather in remembrance and glorification of Him, Tabaraka wa Ta'ala. We have been for the past few weeks discussing a passage from the Holy Quran, from Surah Al-Furqan, verses 63 to 76, in which Allah subhanahu wa ta'ala is describing the qualities of His servants, or those whom He considers to be His servants, the Ibadur Rahman. And we said that this is a good way for us, a very practical way for us, to gauge our own qualities and compare them to the qualities that God expects in His servants. Because oftentimes we think we are somewhere when we are far from it, you know. And so Allah subhanahu wa ta'ala gives us a very clear definition of what He expects from us. And so these are the qualities that are important to be considered to be His servants. We discussed the first three, which were humility, the second being patience and forbearance. This patience and forbearance is in particular in response to someone who is ignorant when they speak to you, someone

is harsh when they speak to you. Allah subhanahu wa ta'ala expects His servants to be forbearant and not retort back with that same ugliness that was shown to them. And the third is that the servants of Allah subhanahu wa ta'ala will wake up at night to worship Him. Yeah, this late night worship. And we spent last entire lecture talking about the importance of this late night worship. Today we continue with two more qualities or two more attributes of the Ibadur Rahman, insha'Allah. The fourth characteristic of the Ibadur Rahman is that they fear the punishment of Allah subhanahu wa ta'ala. Yeah? Allah subhanahu wa ta'ala says, وَالَّذِينَ يَقُولُونَ رَبَّنَا صْرِفْ عَنَّا عَذَابَ جَهَنَّمْ. And those who say, our Lord, avert us, save us from the punishment of the hellfire. إِنَّ عَذَابَهَا كَانَ غَرَامًا. 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That indeed it is an evil abode and an evil place to stay. This is the fourth characteristic. The fourth characteristic of the Ibadur Rahman is that they fear the punishment of Allah subhanahu wa ta'ala. In turn, they fear Allah subhanahu wa ta'ala. You know, oftentimes there is a negative connotation attached to the fact that we should fear God. You know, there is this whole movement towards loving God, not having this idea of a God who is vengeful, not having an idea of a God who's standing there with a ruler ready to punish any mistake that is made. You know, we all went to schools back home in some way where there was such a teacher, yeah? Where there was standing waiting for you to make a mistake so that they could punish you. This is not the idea of the fear of God, right? God doesn't punish someone who doesn't deserve to be punished. I think that's one of the most important things to realize, right? That when one does get punished, it is because they wholeheartedly deserve that punishment of Allah subhanahu wa ta'ala. So that's one understanding or one point to keep in mind. Another point to keep in mind is that fear is an essential element in any healthy relationship, yeah? Where one has to stay within certain boundaries, right? I always give this example, and I tried hard to think of another one, but I just couldn't, you know? But the fact that we obey the laws in this country, like we drive the speed limit relatively, it's not because we love Canada that we obey the speed limits, but it's because we fear getting a ticket, right? Fear is that essential element. You know, we travel. Right now I had a friend in Dar es Salaam, you know, and he sent me pictures of all these exotic fruits. He's like, Kapeche. I was like, will you be able to bring it? He's like, no, I don't think so. Yeah, but why? Like, he could bring it, right? Nothing's preventing him from bringing it. It's not the laws of Canada that are preventing him from... It's the fear of getting caught by customs that is preventing him from bringing it, right? And so what we see is that fear is an essential element in keeping oneself within the boundaries of Allah subhanahu wa ta'ala. Again, man, I don't doubt that we love God. I don't doubt it, right? But the fact that I can still miss Salatul Fajr clearly shows I don't fear Allah subhanahu wa ta'ala, right? The fact that I can still sin clearly shows that I don't fear Allah subhanahu wa ta'ala. And this is where a believer, when you look into the heart of a believer has the exact same portion of hope in God and love of God as they do fear of Allah subhanahu wa ta'ala. Imam al-Sadiq alayhi afdalu salatu wa salam, salli ala Muhammadin wa ali Muhammad wa ajil farajahum. He says in a tradition, kana abi, that my father alayhi salam yaqul, used to say, innahu laysa min abdin mu'min, that there is not a believing servant, illa wa fi qalbihi nuran, except that in their heart there are two lights, Nuru khifa wa nuru raja, a light of being in fear or awe of Allah subhanahu wa ta'ala, and a light of hope in Allah subhanahu wa ta'ala. Law wuzina hadha lam yazid ala hadha, wa law wuzina hadha lam yazid ala hadha. And if you were to weigh these two lights, they would weigh exactly the same. That means that a believer, especially here we're talking about the servants of Allah subhanahu wa ta'ala, need to have a

a healthy dose of fearing the punishment of Allah subhanahu wa ta'ala. And so what we look at these servants of Allah subhanahu wa ta'ala, you know, having this fear of Allah subhanahu wa ta'ala tells us two very important points, right? The first point is tells us is that it is this fear that the servants of Allah subhanahu wa ta'ala have that prompt them to be careful with everything that they do. They're on guard. You know, if you are ever somewhere where it is full of laws, you know, like for example, if you're taking your driving test, we take our driving test in full fear of not doing anything wrong. Yeah, we don't cross the line, we stay way behind the line when it comes to the stop sign. We make sure we don't tailgate, we're constantly on guard. Why? Because we're afraid of failing this test, right? We don't want to fail this test. And likewise, when the servants of God live in this world, they walk like that, they act like that, they think like that. That I don't want to do something which will cause me difficulties in the hereafter, right? That I don't want to do something which will cause me to be regretful in the hereafter. Why do they act like this, right? Because they know that every act that one does in this world has an effect in the hereafter. Every act. I think we spent, I think last lecture or the lecture prior to that, talking about this point, that there is not a single action, rather even not a single intention that one does in this world that does not take some type of form in the hereafter. Something I decide to do, I can't do it, I will be rewarded or punished based on that. Rewarded, not punished. Allah is merciful, right? But every single thing that I do, right? This is why, you know, the smallest thing where Allah subhanahu wa ta'ala says in the Quran, don't even say ah to your parents. Imagine this ah, yeah? Or today it's the roll of the eyes the kids do, or whatever they may say, geez, or whatever it is they may say, equivalent to today's ah. This takes a form in the hereafter. Think about that. Ah, yeah, one of the smallest things that one can say under their breath even takes a form. Imagine then the actions, that other actions that we do. And so the Ibadur Rahman, they have this cognizance, they have this recognition that every single act that they do is going to be accountable, and that their success in the hereafter is fully dependent on what they do in this world. And so that puts them on guard, right? They live a life of ihtiyat, yeah? They live a life of precaution. If this is going to put me in any difficulty, in a gray area, the Ibadur Rahman will not go towards that gray area. Yeah? If it's something that may cause them some harm, they don't want to take that chance. And so what it tells us about the Ibadur Rahman is that they stay within the boundaries of Allah subhanahu wa ta'ala. Right? And as we have talked about, the boundaries of God are wide, man. They're not restrictive at all. Right? It's our desires that want to jump these boundaries. But if our desires were a little bit more in control, we would enjoy being within the boundaries of Allah subhanahu wa ta'ala. And the Ibadur Rahman, because of their fear of God, it makes them do as much goodness as possible. So it's not just a fear of, oh man, let me not do this. Oh man, let me not do that. But it's, let me do more of this. Let me even do more of this worship. Let me even do more of this charity. Let me even do more of this volunteering. Why? Because I know this is my one chance of making a beautiful akhirah for myself. And so the Ibadur Rahman have this cognizance. That's the first thing it tells us. Yeah, this fear. The second thing that this fear tells us is that it shows us the level of faith of the Ibadur Rahman. Yeah? You know, we just finished listening to Dua-e Kumail, right? In which different punishments are being described, right? Like, how much did it shake us? Right? Honestly ask ourselves, like, how much did it shake us? Like, to say that, oh man, if I'm not careful, I could, no, it's just Patijaya, let this finish, let go to something else, is the mentality, yeah? But the fact is that we have been warned by God over and over again. Read the Quran. There are tremendous amounts of warnings from Allah subhanahu wa ta'ala

Why? So that we are careful of what we do. The people who acknowledge these warnings, the people who pay heed to these warnings, are those whose faith in God is so high that it is like they see this punishment of Allah subhanahu wa ta'ala. If you recall, just two lecture series ago, we talked about yaqeen. Yeah? And one of the reasons why yaqeen, certainty, is so important is because certainty guarantees action, isn't it? Right? Faith alone doesn't guarantee action. When you are certain about something, you'll be more precautious. The Ibadur Rahman have the fear of God in them to be cautious in how they act. This shows us the level of faith they have in Allah subhanahu wa ta'ala. So the fourth characteristic of the Ibadur Rahman is that they are fearful of Allah subhanahu wa ta'ala's punishment. Sallu ala Muhammad wa Ali Muhammad. Salli ala Muhammadin wa Ali Muhammad. The fifth characteristic, and this is a really nice characteristic, yeah, is that the Ibadur Rahman have balance and moderation in their lives. Right? Now we'll read the verse. The verse says, وَالَّذِينَ إِذَا أَنْفَقُوا لَمْ يُسْرِفُوا وَلَمْ يَقْتُرُوا وَكَانَ بَيْنَ ذَلِكَ قَوَامًا. Allah subhanahu wa ta'ala says that the Ibadur Rahman are those who, when they spend, they are not excessive in their spending, nor do they spend sparingly. But between that, they are moderate. Subhanallah, right? I swear, man, the moderation, if we can find it in any aspect of life, is where success lies, right? Success in Islam is never about any type of excess or deficiency, but it is staying in that middle path that Allah subhanahu wa ta'ala wants. That's the difficult path, right? Because that path requires the removal of one's own ego from the equation and rather places God at the forefront. But there are two understandings to this characteristic, okay? Like there was in the first and second and third characteristic. The first is a general understanding, okay? The general understanding is that the Ibadur Rahman, the servants of Allah subhanahu wa ta'ala, they are moderate in everything that they do, not just spending. We're talking about a life that is moderate. They avoid, you know, if you look at akhlaqi literature, there's three ways one can traverse in this world. They can either have ifrat, or they can have tafrit, or there is i'tidal, there is balance, right? Ifrat would be to live a life of excess. In whatever you do, you are excessive. When one would be enough, you do two, right? One burger is enough, you want two. One steak is enough, you want two. You know, this is the lifestyle that people have, for example, right? Or there are people who are in the process or in the area of tafrit. They're negligent in whatever it is that Allah has allowed. The middle is i'tidal, balance, moderation, right? The Ibadur Rahman, if we look at it from just the general meaning of this verse, is that no matter what they do, they practice moderation. They are moderate in how they sleep, how they eat, how they purchase things, how they watch something, how they treat others. No matter what example we take, we find that the Ibadur Rahman are neither excessive nor negligent of their responsibility. Because negligence or excessiveness of anything would make a person do israf. Yeah, they makes a person wasteful. Allah subhanahu wa ta'ala says in the Quran in Surah Al-A'raf, verse number 31, Ya Bani Adam, khulu zinatakum inda kulli masjidin. He says that, oh, the children of Adam, adorn yourself beautifully when you go to a masjid, in kulli masjid, right? And then, wakulu, washrabu, and eat and drink, wala tusrifu, but do not waste. Inna Allaha la yuhibbul musrifin, that indeed Allah subhanahu wa ta'ala does not like those who are wasteful. And so the general understanding is that when it comes to anything, the Ibadur Rahman practice moderation. Now again, is there a set limit to these things? Is there a set balance to these things? Is there a set? There isn't. We have to figure out moderation. And the way we figure out moderation is when we look at the effects of our actions. Right? So for example,

If I do watch something on Netflix, for example, or Disney, or whatever it is that we watch, my excessive watching, does it change my mood after that? And you know it does, right? Because of the dopamine levels that kick in the brain. Does it make me, for example, sleep late at night and now I have difficulty waking up for Fajr? Well, it might. Now you're becoming excessive. Right? Now, because of that lack of sleep that I got, am I rude to my family? Now you see more ramifications. If we were to pay close attention to everything that we do, it would be very easy to find out where moderation is. Now, it's not easy to stay on moderation, but at least you can find out where moderation is. Now, it requires a lot of courage, I would say, to then stay on that path of moderation. Now, keep in mind that when Islam prescribes moderation, it's not just with external things. Allah subhanahu wa ta'ala expects moderation even when it comes to our souls, right? In the ilm of akhlaq, and this is something that everyone learns when they talk about the soul, we know that our soul is created with four faculties, right? That Allah subhanahu wa ta'ala, everyone has been basically pre-programmed with four capabilities, you can call them, four faculties. Depending on what we do with these four faculties, we will have certain characteristics. This is where characteristics of a human being come from, because of how they utilize those innate faculties that we're created with. One who can practice moderation will come out with four perfect characteristics. This is how one becomes a perfect human being as far as morality is concerned, right? So those four faculties are the intellect, desire, anger, and imagination. These are things that God has created everyone with: intellect, anger, desire, and imagination. If I, for instance, let's take one example of the intellect. If I practice ifrat, excessiveness, with this intellect that God has given me, I would be a person who is sly, for example, right? Tricky. People, a person who will find you that loophole and get you there, right? And this loophole will come even at the expense of other people. A person who reminds us of this is like Muawiyah, for example. Muawiyah was known for his cunningness, slyness, right? Why? Because he misused this intellect of that Allah has given us. While if a person practices tafreet, this person would be ignorant. They didn't use their intellect correctly. While a person who practices moderation with their intellect would be given wisdom by Allah subhanahu wa ta'ala. And as a result, they would have one of these four characteristics of perfection that is found. Now, what are these four characteristics? They are wisdom, chastity, courage, and justice. If one has all four of these characteristics, again, what are they? They are wisdom, chastity, courage, and justice. If one has these four characteristics, this is how one is closer to being an insanul kamil. And so what we see is that the expectation is that one practices moderation not only externally, but one practices moderation in their soul as well. And again, every single thing that we do, our soul is learning. Our soul is picking up hints, and this is how our soul begins to act. The specific understanding is that the servants of Allah subhanahu wa ta'ala should be moderate and balanced in their spending. Because this is what the verse specifically talks about, but we can extrapolate many lessons, right? Like one of the things that we always have to look at verses of the Holy Quran is that a verse of the Quran can have a very specific meaning to it, but that verse can also have a universal application to it as well. So we don't get bogged down with the specific example, but we try to understand the universal implications while maintaining the importance of that specific example. This could be one of these verses. So Allah subhanahu wa ta'ala, if we read the verse again, Allah subhanahu wa ta'ala says, وَالَّذِينَ إِذَا أَنْفَقُوا, is when the people, when the servants of God, when they spend, لَمْ تُسْرِفُوا وَلَا يَقْتُرُوا, that they do not

they don't practice israf and they don't practice iqtar. Now there are two different meanings here, right? Israf has multiple meanings when it comes to spending. Israf means to spend more than what is needed. And now what does that mean? It's to buy things that we don't really need, yeah, but we just buy it. Like, this is the perfect time to talk about this with Black Friday sales, yeah? We genuinely don't need most of the things we're about to buy, but because it's a great sale, we just buy it, right? And then you're going to have to pay khums on it. Don't forget paying khums on it, yeah? But this is an example of that, right? So, to buy something that you genuinely don't need. Now again, man, like, there's no one here but yourself and God to judge what is needed and what is not needed, right? So like, to me, or to, if I purchase something to you, you'd be like, man, you don't need that. But I may think I need it. So this judgment is between me and Allah subhanahu wa ta'ala. We're not in this position. But israf is to buy that which we don't need. So whether it's something that we don't need, sorry, or that's something that is extravagant, that is beyond our, you know what I mean? You know what I mean? Like, it's something that is extravagant, right? Now again, the extravagance has different meanings here, right? Like, if I earn X amount of dollars, which is good X amount of dollars, then my level of purchasing might be different than someone whose purchasing is not the same, right? You can't look at me and say, well, that's extravagant. This is between you and Allah subhanahu wa ta'ala again. But I think we know when this purchase is extravagant. Yeah, I think each of us know this. You say that, you know what? Ouch. Yeah, I think I'm going to stay away from that, right? This is something that we have to decide. But this is israf, right? Or, of course, to spend that which is not permissible. If we spend on any of these things, things we don't need, things which are extravagant, or things which are not permissible, then we have done israf in the eyes of Allah subhanahu wa ta'ala. Iqtar is to spend less than what is required, right? So I should purchase these things. I should buy these things. But no, I'm not going to, right? I'm going to cut a corner. I'm going to, and the cutting corner and the personal sacrifice is not of concern here. Because sometimes maybe it's good for the soul for you not to purchase something and let your soul feel the pain of that. But what we're talking about here, this iqtar, when you don't spend that which is necessary, is for your loved ones and those who are dependent upon you. If I, for example, don't eat out once a week, fine. But if I'm depriving my family of something, for example, they really look forward to, they look forward to this bonding time, they look forward to going out, and I deprive them of that without a valid reason, then that's close to being iqtar, if not being iqtar, right? And so this is where we have to understand that Allah subhanahu wa ta'ala does not want us to be so wasteful that the people who are our dependents feel a pain from that, nor should we be so stingy that others do not benefit from our resources. And there's a very beautiful like a description that Imam al-Sadiq alayhi afdalu salatu wassalam, ma salli ala Muhammadin wa ali Muhammad, where he basically was talking about this very verse of the Quran, and he picked up pebbles, right? And he held on to these pebbles. It's a lengthy tradition, so I'll just summarize it. But he picked up these pebbles and held them tight, and he says, this is iqtar, where nothing is coming out from my hand. And then he picked up the second pebbles and he opened his hands completely and all the pebbles fell off. And he says, this is israf. And then he picked up again and he held it like this, where yes, some did fall off, but a lot remained in his hand. And he said, this is that qawwam that Allah subhanahu wa ta'ala wants, that balance. And this is something that, again, we have to figure out, right? I think what's always important to realize is that if I fulfill the rights of God, like I pay my khums, I pay my wajibat, I pay what God wants, I give sadaqah, if I fulfill the rights of the dependents that I have,

have my family, my children, my parents. Maybe there are some poor people that I said, you know what, I'll help you. They're my dependents now. If I fulfill those criteria, then I have met what Allah subhanahu wa ta'ala wants, and then I can spend. I'll end with this hadith. It's a very beautiful hadith that might even give us more of a guideline in this. The hadith is from Amir al-Mu'mineen, Ali ibn Abi Talib alayhi salam. Allahumma salli ala Muhammadin wa ali Muhammad. He says, then shun extravagance by economizing and recall today what you will need tomorrow. Hold on to wealth only to the extent of your necessity and send forth the surplus for the day when you will need it. Very beautiful. Yeah, just read it again. Yeah, read it again and reflect on what the Imam alayhi salam is saying. He's saying, shun extravagance by economizing. The Imam is telling us to economize. And recall today what you will need tomorrow. But economize in a way where you are also preparing for something later. Hold on to wealth only to the extent that is necessary and send forth the surplus for the day of judgment. And you do khairat with whatever else is left. And I think that this is a really good methodology. If we were to just break it down, the methodology says, number one, be smart. Economize, right? Know what your expenses are and save accordingly. We all have credit cards. But if you can try to not have a balance at the end of the credit card, that means you're economizing well, right? Now, yes, some people may be stuck. I totally get it. But if you can maybe limit some things, economize, right? Be smart. Know, for example, I think this is a mistake that we all made. I'm sure it wasn't just me, yeah? That when we first started working, you got paid on Friday, by Sunday, you were broke already. Yeah? And you had to wait until the next 2 weeks before you get paid again because you spent it. You did go out on a nice dinner, you did go this, and now you were like, Ya Allah, make it last. Allah's looking at you like, can you imagine sometimes what Allah thinks of us? But either way, but be smart, economize, right? So you know what your bills are. So let's say you do get paid, but you know, okay, car bill's coming, insurance bill is coming. Subtract that. Don't just use it all. Be smart, right? Number two, keep that which you need, either for emergencies, have something there. There's nothing wrong with planning for retirement, I don't think, right? But again, economize in it. Understand that there is. Like, I think the mistake that sometimes we make and we forget is that, yes, God does want us to plan, but at the same time, God wants us to look after the needs of others, right? Whenever you get a chance to do some khairat, do it, right? Never think somebody else will do it. God is giving you that chance to help at that particular moment. Always remember that God will look after you as long as you look after others. It's not that God says, I will look after everybody, you look after yourself. This is a mistake in our thinking. God will look after me. I should help others as much as we can. So that's number one. Number one, be smart, economize. Number two, keep something for the future, right? But again, be smart about it. Be moderate with it, be understanding with our responsibilities for others, and then spend on acts of goodness for your akhirah, I think that if we can do the first two, where I economize, I save something, then no matter how much I spend in khairat, it's never considered as israf, never, because I have met the first two criterias. There's this hadith that is really beautiful, and we'll end with the loud salawat upon Rasulullah sallallahu alayhi wa alihi wa sallam. Allahumma salli ala Muhammadin wa ali Muhammad, where he says, La khayra fi saraf. There is nothing good found in waste. Yeah, there is nothing good found in waste. Wa la sarafa fil khayr. Yeah, but there is no waste found in something good. Subhanallah. Yeah? That means do good. But do good in the way that you're not depriving your family and dependents of something. It's not that I give my paycheck, I give everything, I say, we did good. Now let's
tough up for the next 2 weeks. No, that's not what God wants. Look after

to the family, right? Look after your obligations. And then give, man, give. It will benefit us in the hereafter. Sallu ala Muhammad wa Ali Muhammad. Muhammad wa Ali Muhammad. So these are two more characteristics, and together we have talked about five. And inshallah, if Allah gives us life, we will continue this discussion. Today we'll end with a few words of Masayib. Let us remember, you know, the mazlumiyat of Imam al-Husayn alayhi salam in Karbala. We are told that one of the beautiful titles of Aba Abdullah, we find this in numerous traditions, is that he is known as Qatilul Abra. Qatilul Abra, we are told, has different meanings to it. The first meaning of Qatilul Abra is that he is that Qatil, that Shaheed, that when his dhikr is done, the believers will cry tears automatically. And this is indeed who Aba Abdullah is. The sheer remembrance of his dhikr, the sheer remembrance of his musibah brings gham into our hearts and brings tears into our eyes. But there is a second meaning of Qatilul Abra that says that he was the Qatil, the Shaheed, who was made to cry before his own death. And this is Aba Abdullah in Karbala. That when we look at what happens to him in Karbala, it was not him being shaheed and pierced with different weapons that was heartbreaking. Is that the heart of Hussein was broken over and over again on the day of Ashura. From the time that his companions would go, he would wish each of them farewell. But then when it came time for Ali ibn al-Akbar, a piece of his heart went with Ali ibn al-Akbar. It is said that when Hussein alayhi salam reaches the body of Ali ibn al-Akbar, he cried in a way that he had not cried before on that day of Ashura. And then when Abbas went, another piece of his heart went with Abbas. To that extent where when he reaches the body of Abbas, he says, Abbas, now my hopes have gone, Abbas. But then the last piece of the heart of Hussein came crumbling down at the death of Ali ibn al-Asghar. That when that arrow pierces the neck of this young baby of Hussein alayhi salam, it was like that arrow pierced the heart of Aba Abdullah. And at this time, his entire heart was shattered. وَسَيَعْلَمُ الَّذِينَ ظَلَمُوا أَيَّ مُنْقَلَبٍ يَنْقَلِبُونَ وَالْآقِبَةٌ لِلْمُتَّقِينَ إِنَّا لِلَّهِ وَإِنَّا إِلَيْهِ رَاجِعُونَ. We ask Allah subhanahu wa ta'ala to hasten the return of our imam, to forgive the sins of our parents and loved ones, that for those who are going through difficulty, that he end their difficulty. For those that have asked us to pray for them, Ya Allah, accept their hajat. Rabbana taqabbal minna, innaka anta as-sami'ul alim, wa tub alayna, innaka anta at-tawwabur rahim. رحم الله من قرأ سورة المباركة الفاتحة تسبقها الصلاة على محمد وآل محمد.

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1: I know.
2: Nah. Listen though, what are you doing later, man?
1: What? Still?
2: Duh. What? Bro, you got plenty of time to do that, man. Don't worry about it. Yeah, to me.
1: Hello?

0: For 60 years, Tanfoam has been part of the dreams, comfort, and lives of Tanzanians. Generations have changed, times have changed. But one thing has remained the same, the assurance of a good night's sleep. Today, this legacy of excellence has earned Tanfoam official recognition as a super brand. From cities to villages, Tanfoam is ours. We trust it. It has raised generations. The people of Tanzania have spoken. There is only one mattress. Tanfoam. It supported our grandparents, and today their grandchildren still sleep on it.
1: And now the snakes are on the alert. This is the best feeding opportunity they will get all year.

A snake's eyes aren't very good, but they can detect movement. So if the hatchling keeps its nerve, it may just avoid detection.

a near miraculous escape. The lucky survivors could begin learning the unique way of life demanded by this hostile island.

Christmas Island in the Indian Ocean. For millions of years, this remote speck of land has been ruled by crabs. Their ancestors came from the sea, but most have now adopted a land-based existence. Given there are so many of them, they get along relatively harmoniously. They're the gardeners and caretakers of a tiny crab utopia. Once a year, they must all return to the sea to breed, and the March of the Red Crabs is one of the greatest natural spectacles on Earth.

There are 50 million of them. It's an event that has brought the island worldwide fame. But in recent years, millions of red crabs haven't managed to reach the sea. An invader has occupied this island. Yellow crazy ants. They escape from visiting ships, and with no predators to control them, they have now created vast super colonies in the forest. When migrating red crabs march into their territory, the ants attack, squirting acid into the crabs' eyes and mouths. The crabs have no defense. Blinded and confused, they're doomed.

humans brought these ant invaders here, and now humans are having to control them. Isolated communities may evolve for millions of years in relative peace. But when new challenges arrive, they can struggle to cope. Of all the species that have become extinct in recent years, around 80% have been islanders. Losing its fear of humans has enabled one animal to spread into cities everywhere and in huge numbers. Pigeons are by far the most successful urban bird. Here in Albi in the south of France, the pigeons come to the river to bathe. They need to preen their flight feathers, clean off the city dust, and cool themselves down.

but death lies in wait. A predator that has taken advantage of the very thing that has led to the pigeon's success. Their lack of fear. As the pigeons bathe, oil from their plumage flows downstream and is detected. A monstrous Wells catfish. Introduced here just 40 years ago, they have proliferated. Virtually exterminated the local fish stocks, and they've now developed a taste for pigeon. Their eyesight is poor, so they use their barbels to sense the movements of their victims.

danger past. And that's just as well. Because he is a father. And he's guarding some very precious eggs. For the last few weeks, females, one after the other, have visited him and entrusted him with their offspring. Some are now almost ready to hatch. There are several clutches on the leaf, and those at the top, the most recently laid, are barely a day old. But in the jungle, there's always someone out to get you. This wasp is a specialist hunter of frogs' eggs. It's noticed the wriggling tadpoles at the bottom of the leaf. He mustn't move. The youngest eggs are the most vulnerable, and he can't guard them all.

But these tadpoles are not as helpless as they might appear. Incredibly, the unhatched tadpoles can sense danger, and the oldest and strongest wriggle free and drop into the stream below.

The eggs at the top of the leaf, however, are still too young to hatch. And now the wasps know they're there. But the male's back looks very like the youngest cluster of eggs. And that seems to confuse the wasps.

he's managed to save most of his young. He'll have to remain on guard for another 2 weeks. But in the jungle, just surviving the day can count as a success. 1,000 plants growing on one single tree. Throughout the forest, this story is repeated endless times. As a consequence, jungles are home to more species of plants than anywhere else on Earth. And they, in turn, support a wealth of animals. In Ecuador, the competition is at its most intense. Here, there are 100 species of hummingbirds alone, all fighting for nectar. Each flower only has a small amount at any one time, and so it's first come, first served. 1 hummingbird has gone to great lengths to avoid conflict with other species. Swordbills are the only bird with a beak longer than their body. And some flowers are too elongated for the other 99 species of hummingbirds here to feed from them.

A swordbill's extraordinary beak, however, enables it to reach the places that others can't. The top of this flower, where the sweet nectar is produced. It has found a solution that means it doesn't have to join the fight. And as each long flower blooms, it gives the swordbill a fresh supply of food all to itself.

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The only option

It's a little unrefined, but a small price to pay for an exclusive food supply. And many animals here choose the simplest option of all. Staying hidden all day and only venturing out in the cool of the night. As darkness falls, animals appear from seemingly nowhere. And among them, inevitably, are hunters.

One of the most voracious nocturnal predators is also one of the hardest to see. This mysterious creature hardly ever appears on the surface of the dunes. But there are signs on the sand that can give it away.

It lives only here, where the sand grains are so perfectly dry and polished that they flow almost like water. It's no bigger than a ping pong ball. A golden mole. It's totally blind. But there's nothing to see underground anyway. Instead, it has superb hearing. Its entire head acts as an amplifier that picks up vibrations through the sand. So, to locate prey on the surface of the dune, it has, paradoxically, to thrust its face into the dune. Termites. Not easy to catch when you're blind. Far better to go into stealth mode. Once below the sand, it can detect the slightest movement, allowing it to strike with pinpoint accuracy. Well, most of the time.

It can travel a kilometre a night in search of its dinner. And right now, it has just detected its main course. Little wonder it's sometimes called the shark of the dunes. It's July in the deserts of Nevada in the western United States. The hottest time of the year.

Bands of wild horses, Mustang, are converging on one of the last remaining waterholes around. Now, water not only offers them the chance to drink, it can also bring power. If a stallion can control access to water, he will have secured to the entire herd. So stallions try to dominate these pools, fighting off rivals who venture too close.

a stranger. He's traveled 15 kilometers to be here because the pools where he's come from have already dried up. With him come his females. If he can't provide them with water, they will leave him for the white stallion, who already dominates this pool. So, he will have to fight.

There is everything to lose. A broken leg or a shattered jaw would mean a slow and painful death.

missed kick, and it's all over. The new arrival has won. And his prize is more than just a chance to drink. He has provided for his herd and in the process stolen his rival's females. The white stallion's rule is over.

But in these mountains, the good times will not last long. So the bears must feed as fast as they can. During the summer months, an adult can put on 180 kilos, gorging on plants. And if they can catch them, a marmot or two. But just now, the bears have something else on their minds. It's becoming warmer, and the bears are keen to shed their thick winter coats. Mothers show the cubs what to do about this. They'll soon catch on. Some trees, it seems, are particularly suitable for rubbing. Bears have their favourites and will travel long distances to visit them. Some itches just have to be scratched.

There are now around 30 bears in this one valley. As they rub, each leaves an individual and recognisable scent. So the tree soon carries a list of who's around, which might help individuals to avoid a fight. To best spread their scent, they really have to put their back into it.

But summer is short. It is satisfactorily scratched. It's time to eat. In a couple of months, they will have to return to their dens to hibernate. So now they must put on as much weight as they can. They're setting off on the greatest overland trek made by any animal.

But wherever grass eaters travel, predators lie in wait. Here they are, Arctic wolves. They must seize their chance while the caribou pass through their territory.

The wolf runs at the herd, trying to flash out the weak or the slow. A calf is separated. At full tilt, 60 kilometers an hour, the wolf is just faster. Stamina.

only a few weeks old, and this calf's will to survive is remarkable. And it needs to be, for these young caribou have now started a journey that will last a lifetime.

forever chasing the seasonal growth of the grass on which they depend. Like all grassland creatures, they are at the mercy of these unpredictable but ultimately bountiful lands. Grass can survive some of the harshest conditions on Earth: flood, fire and frost, and still flourish. So it is that grasslands provide a stage for the greatest gatherings of wildlife on planet Earth. 60 million tons of snow now blanket this herd's territory. Pushing through deep snow is exhausting work, and the bison are now slowly starving. Just keeping warm saps huge amounts of energy. Their thick coats can insulate them down to minus 30 Celsius. It's now minus 40. The only thing that will keep them alive is buried beneath a meter of snow. And that's a problem shared with a surprising neighbor.

The survival of both creatures depends on getting through to the ground. For the bison, it will be a matter of brute strength. Massive neck muscles enable them to shovel 5 tons of snow a day. Their lightweight neighbor needs more precision.

bison have reached their goal, a mouthful of withered grass. And where the bison have dug, the fox now spots an opportunity. Every footstep counts. But he mustn't break through yet. He listens carefully to pinpoint his target. It's moving.

a vole. Small, but 100 times more nutritious than a mouthful of dried grass. To get through the winter on these prairies, sometimes brain beats brawn.

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A river here never freezes. It's fed by a volcanic hot spring that heats these waters to 50 degrees warmer than the surrounding air. Hungry animals of all kinds come here to feed.

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So he must choose his target with care.

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It's 6 meters up.

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To survive a winter in these mountains takes tenacity. And bobcats have that in abundance.

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Generations have changed, times have changed. But one thing has remained the same, the assurance of a good night's sleep. Today, this legacy

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Generations have changed, times have changed. But one thing has remained the same, the assurance of a good night's sleep. Today, this legacy of excellence has earned Tanfoam official recognition as a super brand. From cities to villages, Tanfoam is ours. We trust it. It has raised generations. The people of Tanzania have spoken. There is only one mattress. Tanfoam. It supported our grandparents, and today their grandchildren still sleep on it.

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Oh, what torture. What pain. I can't stand the pain. It's driving me crazy. Wait a minute. Is that it? Is that what I was howling about? Buddy, I'll never forget this act of kindness. And if you ever need help, just ring this bell. Well, adios, little Samaritan.

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Hey, Chabelle.

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That's right. 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Uh-oh. I hope that's the mailman. 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I've been waiting for this. Now, there's going to be some changes made. McCanno, the cat of tomorrow. No feeding, no fussing, no fur. 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Thomas! 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Thomas, meet McCanno. 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

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But don't worry. 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That's my mechanic. 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Isn't he cute?

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Everything on this ship is brand new but the mascot. And we'll have a new mascot if I find one mouse on board. Is that clear? Then be on with your duties.

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You've done a fine job. I haven't seen a mouse on board the entire trip.

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We interrupt this broadcast to bring you this urgent warning. A white mouse has just escaped from the experimental laboratories. Before escaping, he consumed enough of a new secret explosive to blow up an entire city. If you see this white mouse, telephone officials at once. And whatever you do, remember, the slightest jar will explode this white mouse and destroy the entire city. Be careful. Please, be careful.

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0: For 60 years, Tanfoam has been part of the dreams, comfort, and lives of Tanzanians. Generations have changed, times have changed. But one thing has remained the same, the assurance of a good night's sleep. Today, this legacy of excellence has earned Tanfoam official recognition as a super brand. From cities to villages, Tanfoam is ours. We trust it. It has raised generations. The people of Tanzania have spoken. There is only one mattress. Tanfoam. It supported our grandparents, and today their grandchildren still sleep on it.
1: Allah subhanahu wa ta'ala already taught us that bara'at comes ahead of mawalat. Tabarri is ahead of tawalli.
2: In Arabic we say tabarri, tawalli. Tabarri means distancing again. Distancing ourselves from those who belong to batil, from the enemies of humanity. Enemies of Ahlul Bayt are actually enemies of humanity. Distancing ourselves and denouncing the enemies of humanity and doing bara'at from them. Denouncing them, that comes first, and that paves the way for tawalli, announcing our love for Ahlul Bayt, to arrive later.
1: Some people are not done with the concept of tabarri yet. This is the reason why they hate Imam Khomeini. That's exactly the reason why they hate Imam Khomeini, because he's the one who taught us applied science. We have been studying, we have been hearing, listening to so many lectures, speeches of scholars and studying from the books. Imam Ali Islam did this and this and this against Marhab,
2: the racist oppressor of that time. Very good. Imam Ali's Al-Insanul Kamil, the most perfect human. He was Kamil and perfect. He is Kamil and perfect. He was successful. He is successful. What's in it for me? What am I supposed to do?
1: Are we just talking about Imam Ali alayhi salam, talking about Ahlul Bayt alayhi salam for the sake of like a story tale, mentioning them, you know, as a theory with nothing to apply?

0: by in our everyday lives? That's not the case. That's never the case in Islam. Imam Khomeini is the first person in our contemporary times who taught us the applied science. Just the way Imam Ali did this behavior towards Marhab in Khaybar, he taught us who are the Yazidis of today, right? So we can do bara'at from the Yazidis of today. So our Ashhadu anna Aliyan Waliyullah can be saved before Allah.
1: My Ashhadu anna Aliyan Waliyullah is only accepted. La yuqbalu imanul abd illa bi walayati amiril mu'minin wal bara'ati min a'da'ihi. Hadith of Rasulullah. The iman of a servant is not accepted except through walayat of Amir al-Mu'mineen and bara'at, distancing ourselves, denouncing, condemning the enemies of Imam Ali alayhi salam, enemies of yesterday and enemies of today.

Ali Tahr Heights in Lebanon are being sold to the Israeli entity Colonial Public as a victory. But when we look beyond the headlines, a very different picture emerges. For more than 5 months, an army possessing overwhelming air power, intelligence capabilities, precision weapons, engineering units, and advanced technology has struggled to impose uncontested control of a single strategically important area. And even now, Israeli occupation forces have not simply walked into the heart of the position. They have relied extensively on bunker busting, bombs, remote systems, and sustained bombardment to penetrate a complex underground network. That matters because when an army needs months of preparation,

0: an overwhelming firepower to claim a tactical objective, the question is no longer simply whether a hill has fallen. The question is what that tells us about the resilience of those defending it. Zionist Israel may declare Operation Control. Netanyahu may present it as another achievement. But these declarations also serve a political purpose, particularly for a government under enormous domestic pressure to demonstrate military success. And there is a larger danger here. Ali Taher is not an isolated hill. It can become part of a wider network of Israeli entity positions designed to create a security belt inside Lebanon, a reality that could transform temporary military positions into a permanent security architecture. Yet history warns against confusion, because occupation with victory is a confusion. In 1982, Zionist Israel reached Beirut itself. Lebanon nevertheless demonstrated that even the most powerful occupying army cannot permanently dictate the destiny of another people. And today's regional battlefield tells another story. Resistance in Palestine has survived an extraordinary Israeli entity genocidal campaign in Gaza. Resistance in Yemen continues to exert pressure against the enemy despite immense military pressure against their own people. And resistance in Lebanon, presented by Hezbollah's tactical contraction in Lebanon, does not really automatically translate into the collapse of the wider resistance paradigm. The central lesson is simple. Military power can cease to reign, but it cannot manufacture legitimacy. Ali Taher may be a height on a map, but for Lebanon, it has become a question of dignity, sovereignty, and the refusal to accept occupation as a permanent reality. The heights can be bombed, the ground can be contested, but the will of a people that refuses to bow cannot be measured by the number of bombs dropped upon it. Chin up, people. It's not over until we, the natives of this land, say it is. And we say, never will an occupier be safe in our land. Never will an occupier remain in it. Welcome to the Mideast Stream. I'm Marwa Osman. For more than 5 months, Ali Taher has been at the center of an intense and costly confrontation, with Zionist Israel launching 19 major attacks in an effort to impose control over a strategically important height and its underground network. But if overwhelming firepower and prolonged operations have not produced uncontested control, what does that tell us about the resilience of the defenders, and what could come next on the military map of southern Lebanon? To discuss this issue with us from Beirut is Brigadier General Baha Halal, military strategist and analyst. It's a pleasure having you with us, Brigadier General. Now, starting with what is happening at the moment in Ali Taher. Zionist Israel has announced complete control of the heights after 5 months of operations, 19 major offensives. Yet reports are indicating that Israeli occupation troops have relied heavily on bombardment. They have relied on bunker buster munitions, engineering units, robotic systems. They even conducted also a straightforward bombing with cluster bombs, but never in an actual military presence by soldiers. They didn't allow the soldiers to get there. From a purely military perspective, from your experience, Brigadier General, what does the length, the intensity, and the method of this operation tell us about the tactical difficulties that Zionist Israel actually faced and encountered at Ali Taher? And should the announcement of operational control be understood as a genuine battlefield breakthrough, or is it just a more limited tactical, possibly achievement by the Israeli occupation army?
1: To begin, I would like to extend my greetings to you, Doctor, to the respected viewers, and to the channel. There is no doubt that the Israeli occupation army's announcement of control over the Ali Taher Hill, particularly its use of the term operational control, is significant in terms of military terminology. In military doctrine, operational control generally implies that a military sector or force has been placed under the authority of a particular command structure and is able to operate freely within a defined geographical area. In practical terms, it means being able to manage and conduct military operations within that area after neutralizing what is perceived as the primary threat. However, the Israeli occupation army did not say that it had physically occupied the hill or established full, tangible control over it. There is an important distinction between operational control and actual physical control on the ground. What the Israeli enemy has carried out appears to have unfolded across three military levels. The first was extensive fire preparation and bombardment. Ali Taher was subjected to repeated attacks from drones and intermittent bombardment over the preceding 6 months. During the last 3 months in particular, these attacks intensified considerably, involving heavy missiles with substantial destructive capacity. The second aspect involved attempts

0: to locate and target suspected entrances to underground facilities. The Israeli enemy commanders believe that they have prior knowledge of the area because they were present on this hill before the year 2000 and are familiar with its geographical layout. Their particular focus was on openings connected to the wooden areas of Ali al-Tahir and the route linking them to the al-Dabsha hill. From their perspective, this route could potentially serve as a passage for entry and exit, the rotation of personnel, or logistical support for the underground tunnels, assuming such tunnels exist in the area. Therefore, their approach was to destroy these suspected entrances. They detonated a number of them and deployed robotic systems to enter or investigate certain openings and establish contact with whoever or whatever might be present inside these underground facilities. However, they were repeatedly surprised to discover that several of the entrances were merely decoys and did not lead to actual underground positions. In response, the resistance also employed drones against some of these operations, targeting Israeli enemy activity in the area.
1: This is what I wanted to ask about this, because what is perhaps most striking is simply not actually attacking Ali al-Tahir, but how its defenders endured repeated and massive assaults over such an extended period of time. We're talking about a period of time that extends to 7 or 8 months. Given the enormous disparity of the Israeli enemy firepower, intelligence, and the technology capabilities, how do you explain the ability of resistance fighters, Brigadier General, to withstand 19 enormous attacks within a very short period of time, because these attacks happened in the past 5 months alone? How do you explain that resilience, that steadfastness?
0: There is no doubt that in the face of everything the Israeli enemy has done and every level of attack it has employed against Ali al-Tahir, it deliberately avoided launching a direct assault. It expected and understood that something formidable awaited inside these hills. Ali al-Tahir is, geographically speaking, a strategically significant hill overlooking and commanding the surrounding terrain, including the adjacent elevations. For this reason, the Israeli enemy army resorted to intermittent and indirect methods of fighting. It knew that a direct battle would likely turn into close quarters combat, and that under such circumstances, it might not be able to achieve its objectives. What Hezbollah, or the resistance, has demonstrated through its methods and combat tactics inside Ali al-Tahir points to the capabilities of its fighters. These capabilities are not limited merely to holding their ground and enduring the attack. Rather, the resistance appears to have moved beyond the phase of simple resilience into a phase of actively confronting and countering every tactic employed by the Israeli enemy. For example, rather than launching a direct assault, the Israeli enemy turned to technology and artificial intelligence, using them to survey and probe suspected entrances and openings across the hill in an attempt to gain access to what they insist on describing as a tactical installation rather than a strategic one. Yet the resistance was able to adapt to and circumvent these measures. It was able to maneuver around the advancing forces in the wooded areas surrounding Talat Ali al-Tahir, infiltrating their vicinity or operating under the cover of fire and bombardment. It then deployed drones against the advancing forces, targeting tanks and forward units. These units included armored and robotic formations, as well as manned forces operating at the front of the Israeli Occupation Army's 36th Division. Reports indicate that an officer, a deputy battalion commander, and several other personnel were killed or hit during these operations. It is also believed that, to this day, there may still be Israeli entity military personnel unaccounted for in the vicinity of Ali al-Tahir. This, in itself, is an indication of what took place there. The Israeli entity army's announcement of operational control does not necessarily mean that it achieved complete physical control over Ali al-Tahir. The resistance's ability to hold its ground and actively engage Israeli occupation forces appears to have prevented such a declaration of full and tangible control. What we are witnessing, therefore, represents a new dimension of asymmetric warfare, an unequal battle between a conventional army, one of the largest military forces in the region, and a resistance movement. Despite what it endured in 2024, the resistance has regrouped and, drawing on the developments that followed the war on Iran in 2026, has begun redefining both its political role and its role as a resistance and military force. Ali al-Tahir has become one of the starting points for that redefinition. It reflects a shift in the resistance's military posture. Rather than remaining fixed to a single geographical line south of the Litani, it has demonstrated an ability to move from the first line of defense to a second defensive line, with Ali al-Tahir emerging as one of its key points of operation and defense.
1: Mm-hmm. Well, the major question is what happens next? Because we've seen how Zionist Israel have completely demolished

0: demolished, devastated Gaza, how bombs are falling again on Yemen. So if Zionist Israel attempts to consolidate these positions in South Lebanon, establish some sort of a connected security belt, if you will, with the larger occupied territories inside, or use them maybe as leverage in the negotiations with the officials in Lebanon, what are the most likely military scenarios ahead? Can we still see a battle around that specific height?
1: In my view, what may happen next and what Zionist Israel appears to be seeking is centered on a fundamental objective. It does not intend merely to focus on controlling geographical territory for its own sake. Rather, it seeks to use that geographical space to reshape the military reality on the ground and the broader security environment in a way that, according to its strategic calculations, could ultimately influence Lebanon's political reality. Zionist Israel believes that there are political forces and points of leverage within Lebanon on which it can rely. Yet, from its perspective, these internal political factors have so far failed to alter Lebanon's political balance in favor of the American-Israeli entity camp. This is why the political and negotiating avenues it had hoped for have not produced the desired outcome. As a result, it is now increasing pressure in an effort to create a more hostile internal environment in Lebanon, one directed against the resistance and aimed at pushing forward the issue of disarming it. This is the broader context in which the potential scenarios ahead should be understood. In my assessment, there are two possible scenarios for southern Lebanon. The first is that the Israeli enemy continues along the path it has already begun following its declaration of operational control over Ali al-Tahir. It may attempt as much as possible to establish operational control over additional areas through intelligence dominance, aerial fire control, the extensive use of technology, and sustained pressure on the strategically commanding hilltops and geographical axes of the region. One possible, and in my view plausible scenario, is an expansion towards the strategic highlands around Sujud and Rihan. This area includes a network of commanding elevations and strategic terrain, including Jabal Safi, Jabal Sujud, Rihan, Jabal Rafia, At-Takhshish, and other dominant hilltops that form part of a wider geographical spine. These elevations are connected to another network of strategically commanding terrain, extending through areas including south of the Litani region, Al-Bayada, Zawtar, Arnoun, and Ali al-Tahir. From Zionist Israel's perspective, controlling or dominating this geographical axis could create a strategic corridor linking these areas toward the western Bikha and potentially, at a later stage, toward Jabal al-Sheikh. This remains one possible scenario. It cannot be stated with certainty that it will happen, but it is a plausible and potential trajectory. The second scenario concerns what Zionist Israel is already doing through its bombardment of the Nabatiya region and the areas behind Ali al-Tahir, areas that serve as part of the geographical and logistical depth supporting the Ali al-Tahir front. Combined with developments on the political level, Zionist Israel has spoken about pushing its security reach deeper, towards what is being described as a gray zone extending between the yellow line and the blue line. The apparent objective in this scenario would be to establish effective control through firepower over this entire area to maintain constant military pressure, dominate Nabatiya region from a distance, and thereby deny the resistance what Zionist Israel views as its second line of defense. In other words, the effort to take control of strategically commanding hilltops and maintain sustained pressure on the surrounding areas is not simply a military objective. It is also intended to produce political consequences. By reshaping the military and security reality on the ground, Israel would seek to increase political pressure inside Lebanon and create conditions in which the Lebanese army could be compelled by the political authorities to implement a decision aimed at disarming the resistance.
0: Well, it seems very interesting to see what will happen in the upcoming few weeks and probably a couple of months also ahead. Thank you very much, Mr. Baha' Halal, Brigadier General Baha' Halal, military strategist and analyst. Thank you very much for your time and your contribution. Ladies and gents, stay with us because next we are going to talk about how Ali Tahir is a victory or a mirage.

Zionist Israel is rushing to package Ali Taher as a decisive victory, even as questions remain over the extent of its actual control on the ground. And that raises a crucial question about whether this is a military breakthrough or a political narrative manufactured.

0: under pressure. But beyond the battlefield lies an equally consequential struggle inside Lebanon, where the Lebanese government's official approach to Israeli enemy demands is increasingly being challenged by the people who argue that Lebanon cannot surrender its sovereign right to confront and end occupation. More details in the following report.
1: Ali Taher is being presented by Zionist Israel as a battlefield achievement. But beneath the triumphant headlines lies a much more complicated military and political reality. For more than 5 months, Zionist Israel has poured enormous firepower, intelligence resources, engineering capabilities, and repeated assaults into securing this strategically important height. 19 major attacks, sustained bombardment, and bunker-busting munitions have still not produced the kind of swift and uncontested ground operation normally associated with a decisive military breakthrough. And this is where the strategic principle attributed to former Israeli entity Chief of Staff Yigal Yadin becomes relevant. The speed with which an object is captured should correspond to its importance and its impact on the final outcome. If a strategically important height requires months of operations and extraordinary firepower, the timeline itself becomes part of the military story. The Israeli entity announcement also comes amid intense political pressure on Benjamin Netanyahu's government, making every claimed military achievement politically valuable. The battlefield is therefore being fought not only with weapons, but also with narratives. Israeli occupation forces have reportedly relied heavily on standoff firepower and specialized engineering and robotic systems to confront the underground network rather than exposing large numbers of soldiers to direct combat. Reports have also confirmed the use of white phosphorus and cluster munitions, which speaks volume about the intensity of the Zionist offensive. Yet holding a position is one thing. Turning it into a sustainable military foothold inside southern Lebanon is another. Zionist Israel would have to protect its troops, maintain supply lines, withstand pressure across multiple fronts, and confront the political and environmental complications of a prolonged deployment. And Lebanon faces another battlefield, the political one. At a moment when Israeli enemy demands increasingly seek to redefine the security arrangements of southern Lebanon, parts of Lebanon's political establishment are effectively advancing positions that serve Israeli enemy demands at the expense of Lebanese sovereignty and the interests of its own people. As such, the Lebanese resistance is being forced to confront pressure from outside and from within simultaneously. Ali Taher, therefore, is not simply about who controls a hill. It is a test of whether overwhelming military power can be converted into lasting control. Zionist Israel may declare a victory, but the battlefield and history still has the final word.
0: To discuss this issue with us from Beirut is Dr. Ibrahim Moussaoui, Lebanese Member of Parliament in the Loyalty to the Resistance Bloc. It's a pleasure having you with us, Dr. Moussaoui.
2: Thank you
0: very much
2: for
0: your contribution. Now, starting with the most important issue happening at the moment in South Lebanon, Netanyahu appears to be very anxious to declare victory at Ali Taher, despite the fact that there are reports that say that maybe they haven't reached the entirety of the mountain there, of what's beneath that mountain there, and they haven't secured really the entire position. They're still bombing it from the air. From your political and strategic perspective here, what is driving this rush to announce this success?
2: Well, thank you for giving the opportunity and to the viewers for watching. There is a steady ascending trend in the Israeli media, in the Israeli politics, in the Israeli military as well, to build a narrative of victory, a decisive victory, just like what you said in your introduction about Ali Taher. What's Ali Taher? Ali Taher is a position, a military position. I'm not a military person, but I know, and we've been following, the resistance in Lebanon has always had positions, military positions, highly fortified positions, wherever in Lebanon, in order to defend and in order to liberate and in order to deter the Israeli attacks against Lebanon. Ali Taher is one of them. So you're talking about one position out of many series in different regions. What's so important about Al-Tahr, it's northern of Litani. This is one thing that we have all

0: always to keep in mind, because the agreement and the understanding and the agreement that has been reached to by the Lebanese government, it says that Hezbollah has to hand the positions south of Litani and not north of Litani to the Lebanese authorities. This is very well known. And Hezbollah has respected highly the ceasefire for more than 1 year and 3 months, while the Israelis continued to bombard and kill and whatever. Now they want to maximize the profit about Ali Tahir. They want to show it as a decisive victory, as a humiliating defeat to the resistance, while it's one military position just like any other military position. Mm-hmm. And it's not the most important one, and it's not that legendary mm-hmm. thing. One important issue that we have to highlight as well about Ali Tahir is that since the Israelis, when they started actually all this propaganda, they want to use it in the coming elections. Netanyahu want to reach a peak where the, say, what he says about the defeat of the resistance, about the victory of the Israelis, would like send a very decisive ballot to the casting boxes. Mm-hmm. Here, I think the Israelis are pinning hopes that will not come true, mm-hmm. hopefully.
1: This actually this aligns with something that was said by the former Israeli entity chief of staff, Yigal Yadin, who argued at the time that speed of capturing any military position is related to its importance and the impact of the final outcome from taking that. But Ali Tahir reportedly required months of operations, repeated very massive
0: attacks. This is
1: attacks,
0: what I wanted to say,
1: overwhelming firepower, extensive engineering capabilities, everything was put into that height. How should we read that timeline, do you think?
0: You took the words from my mouth. This is the next step that I want to talk about. Well, when we want to talk about Ali Tahir, we have to understand that it has been under attack since 2024. You're talking about continuous bombardment of the region. You're talking about the Israelis using their high-tech weaponry, their high capabilities in engineering and whatever, in order to reach. And there have been more than 17 direct attacks against. They said that they have infused kind of gases, toxic gases, into the region. They were not able to capture it. They were not able to capture any captive or to take any of the resistance fighters. They were not able in any way to show any footage mm-hmm. or any ceremonial activity that shows there's that they have captured it.
1: There's some dark footage inside of a dark space that isn't really, and they don't show it from outside to inside.
0: Exactly.
1: He's just standing.
0: Exactly.
1: It reminds us of what happened in Gaza when they stood in dark places and said that
0: this
1: there
0: is
1: are
0: what
1: tunnels.
0: We have. This is what we have to spread. Mm-hmm. This legendary steadfastness of the resistance fighters there. You're talking about heroic actions that we can praise always and we can feel proud of. You're talking about 17 attacks, as I said. You're talking about more than months of direct attacks by highly
1: By the way, 17 attacks was registered before they claimed Ali Tahir. So after that, they attacked
0: and they are
1: twice
0: still bombarding
1: again. So it's 19,
0: now when they say,
1: 19 enormous attacks so
0: exactly.
1: far.
0: Exactly. And now when they say that they have captured or they have making a practical control of Ali Tahir, and they are still bombarding Ali Tahir. This tells you that they are building their narrative steadily
1: and also at
0: in a very ascending way as to convince and to prepare their public about this so-called victory.
1: Added to that, they're still committing massacres over the weekend. They also killed multiple Lebanese civilians outside supposedly what's called the yellow line. We don't believe in any lines that are drawn by the enemy, but at the same time, they're still reneging on what they already stated they
0: exactly.
1: wouldn't do. But
0: exactly.
1: I want to take advantage of your political position a bit, forgive me for that, but how do you assess Lebanon's internal political dimension? Because at a moment when Zionist Israel is seeking deep control of the area of South Lebanon, especially if they actually take Ali Tahir Height, we know it's a military position, but it will be overlooking a various amount of civilian residential areas in South Lebanon, in Nabatieh and elsewhere. There is also, we can hear loudly what the people are saying and how they are unhappy with what the officials of Lebanon, they are calling the government in Lebanon a puppet government controlled by the West. They are saying that they are effectively serving the demands of the Israeli entity over their own people's right for liberation, for victory, for reclaiming their land. How is this position being received by the Lebanese public, and can any Lebanese government credibly negotiate sovereignty and liberation while appearing to actually stand against the right of its own people for liberation.
0: Whatever the public say about the government, they fall short to describe this kind of surrender and retreat from responsibilities and the unwillingness to do anything to help their own

0: which has to do with Ali Tahir, because this is the most important issue. The resistances all over the history, starting by the Roman Empire, wherever. When you talk about resistance, you don't talk about a classical army that fight in order to prevent the enemy from taking control of a certain geography or whatever. You're talking about inflicting heavy damage on the Israelis, degrading their moralities, steadfastness till the last point, and then it's a hit and run. This is the guerrilla warfare of the resistances. They are not army or classical army. This is very important. So we have to know this is what the resistance has been able to do successfully, alhamdulillah. The other thing is that when you talk about our government, I can talk about the framework agreement. The Israelis are still now, till this moment, astonished. They are in complete bewilderment about what they got. This is something, this is a prize that the government, that the those who are in authority in Lebanon gave to the Israelis.
1: The president and the prime minister, yeah.
0: They gave it to the Israelis as a prize, and they are still astonished. They are they not capture it. That's why they have to make use of it as much as they can, and they have to preserve it. They want to make a kind of preservation. Mm-hmm. That's why if you see that the Israelis are not doing what they want to do fully and in one full scale, this is because they want just to give lip service to those who you mentioned, actually. Mm-hmm. So the thing is that the public in Lebanon is divided. Mm-hmm. But what we can say solemnly and very sure that the majority of the Lebanese, 60-70% of the Lebanese, are against what the government is doing when it comes to South Lebanon, when it comes to negotiating with the Israelis, when it comes to this kind of policy that they are enacting in Lebanon.
1: So you have to promise me that soon enough we will sit again and tell me what will be done about those policies from a political perspective that is allied with the resistance, Hezbollah, and
0: Inshallah,
1: from the public
0: course,
1: as well. Thank you
0: course.
1: Very much for your time and your contribution to Pleasure. Our show. Dr. Ibrahim Moussaoui, a member of parliament in the loyalty to the resistance bloc, Hezbollah. Thank you very much for your time, ladies and
0: My
1: gents.
0: Pleasure.
1: Thank you for watching. Please do follow us on Telegram and on X to get more updates about the region of West Asia right here on Press TV's The Middle East Stream. Assalamu alaikum.

What is the difference between Sunni Muslims and Shia Muslims? Is there a significant theological and historical difference between Sunni and Shia Muslims? Was there an evolution in the separation between Sunni and Shia Muslims? How long did it take? Were there specific historical conditions that led to it? Let's find out.

The Holy Quran is the word of God that is preserved, perfect, and pure. The other commonalities or the agreements between Sunni Muslims and Shia Muslims is belief in the prophethood. Prophets like Prophet Adam, Prophet Noah, Prophet Abraham, Prophet Moses and Prophet Jesus, and obviously and most importantly, Prophet Muhammad, peace and blessings be upon him. All Muslims, Sunni and Shia, accept the fact that these individuals were chosen by God, sent to the worlds, to the communities, to humanity, to share his message, to teach the people, to bring people to the path of oneness of God. And that Prophet Muhammad is the seal of the prophets, the one who has brought the religion that completes God's guidance to humanity and becomes the code of life for all people, for all times, for all communities, in every place on this earth. In addition to this, belief in things like angels, belief in the hidden or the unseen world that exists around us. These are common things accepted by both Sunni and Shia Muslims. And in addition to this, belief that we will all stand in front of God on the Day of Judgment and we will have to account to Him everything that we have done. And based on the judgment that occurs, people will either be taken to heaven, to paradise, or they will be relegated to punishment in the hellfire. This is accepted by all. Shiite and Sunni Muslims also practice the same way. So for all intents and purposes, those practices are the same. In any given mosque, you can find people standing and praying, and a Sunni and a Shia, except for certain small differences in the practice, will stand next to each other and will conduct the same prayer. So the five time prayers, which are the pillar of the religion, are the same essentially. They are done essentially in the five parts of the day, again, with minor differences in the practice. Similar to this, we know that in the month of Ramadan, which is one of the months of the Islamic calendar, every Muslim, irrespective of sect, is going to fast. And they're going to do so from before dawn all the way until sunset till dusk. This is an accepted practice amongst all Muslims. And then, in addition to this, two other practices or three other practices include paying of your religious dues, your charity like zakat, and pilgrimage to the house of God, to Mecca, and to perform the rituals and the worship that are involved in that place. Every Muslim, Shiite, Sunni, is going to endeavor to fulfill these requirements by God. And you will see them standing next to each other and in that practice, conduct themselves and discharge the responsibility that has been placed or the obligation that has been placed on their shoulder by God Almighty. All of these commonalities exist, and yet there are also some differences. There are small theological differences, practical differences, interpretive differences between these two sects. Even though one sect has many more adherents than the other, the Sunni Muslims comprise more than 80% of the Muslim population versus the Shia, who are somewhere between 8 and 12%. The numbers can obviously vary. What are the core theological and historical differences between the two sects, between Sunni and Shia? Well, let's look at it from the historical perspective first. We know that after the death of Prophet Muhammad, peace and blessings be upon him and his progeny, that the community, the Muslims who were present in that nation of Islam, were looking for the successor, somebody who will carry on and maintain the religion completed by Prophet Muhammad. The vast majority of the community turned to men who were then called the Khalifa or the Khulafa. These are the successors of Prophet Muhammad who were essentially chosen either by council or by individuals coming and nominating them and who then became the leaders of the community. The people who followed them were known or became known as Sunnis or people of Ahl Sunnah wal Jama'ah. These individuals followed the Khalifa one after the other, starting with the first, going to the second, to the third, fourth, and then on from there. Shiite Muslims, on the other hand, they, after the demise of Prophet Muhammad, turned based on his instructions, based on various events and evidence that is presented, not only in the Holy Quran, not only in the traditions of Prophet Muhammad, to the cousin and son-in-law of Prophet Muhammad, Ali ibn Abi Talib. He not only, according to the Shia, was the successor of Prophet Muhammad, he was his deputy, and he was the executor of his will. And according to Shia Islam, he is the first of the 12 rightly guided imam.

What is the difference between Sunni Muslims and Shia Muslims? Well, to begin, they are just that. They are Muslims, which means that the core beliefs, the core tenets of the faith, the religion, even the practices are exactly the same. What does that encapsulate? It encapsulates belief first and foremost in the oneness of God, Tawheed. That every Muslim, irrespective of being Sunni or Shia, is understood, it is uncompromised, and it is firmly accepted. This is based in the teaching of the Quran, which all Muslims accept. Every Muslim, Sunni Muslim, Shia Muslim, accepts the authenticity of the Quran, the completeness of the Quran, the fact that

the divinely appointed imams. So according to the Shiites, the imam is the successor of Prophet Muhammad, and he has been chosen and appointed and indicated and specified by God Almighty. And there is evidence for this in the traditions of Prophet Muhammad. So these are the historical differences that then occurred in the years or even the months after the demise of Prophet Muhammad, and over the many decades and centuries have led to some degree of separation. Separation not just from the perspective of identity, not just from the perspective of school of thought or religious law, but also from the distinction of how you practice your religion in terms of those small minor differences in practice that appear. Now, as you consider the differences between Sunni and Shiite, think about what is the foundation for that difference. Is there a theological component? As you look at the foundation of what makes a Sunni Muslim, and what makes a Shiite Muslim, you see that adherence to the Holy Quran is uniform in the sense that both accept its authenticity and its importance. There is nothing like the Holy Quran. On the other hand, the traditions that have made a Sunni Muslim what they are, or what makes a Shia into a Shia, that is where there is difference. The Shiite Muslims have their own traditions when it comes to the words, the actions, and the silent assertions of Prophet Muhammad. And in addition to that, a component that is not accepted or not adhered to by the Sunni Muslims, the actions, the silent assertions, and the sayings of the family or the imams that have followed Prophet Muhammad. Those traditions make up not only the source of law for Shiite Muslims after the Holy Quran, but also the ethical and moral guide that continued in the decades and over a century after the demise of Prophet Muhammad. On the other hand, the Sunni Muslims have their books of tradition, and they utilize these books of tradition, which are reporting the actions and the sayings and the performances of Prophet Muhammad from various companions, various individuals who saw him, who were surrounded by him, and they use those again for the generation of law, for estimation of future laws, and then also for their moral, ethical behavior. Separation has now occurred, and occurred in the many decades and centuries after the demise of Prophet Muhammad. And that's why now you see certain differences, where one might hold his hands like this, and another will have his hands down. Timings of prayers will vary by a few minutes. When a Muslim, a Sunni Muslim versus a Shia Muslim, may open their fast in the month of Ramadan. You see these differences now start to become more clear due to the differences in the tradition that existed and that evolved over the many decades after the demise of Prophet Muhammad and continued even in how the laws are derived today. Even new contemporary laws, which then have to be formulated, have to be clarified and presented to Muslims practicing religion today, are done based on those traditions that were collected, respectively from the Sunni sources and from the Shiite sources. In the end, what is the significance of this difference? The significance of having Sunni and Shia Muslim is important to consider. Why? Because we live in a world that is divided by sectarianism. Yet Islam has always asked Muslims to come together and to unite and to come to those things that are commonality. And even though we see that there are some distinctions, there are these differences, and unfortunately, it rises to the level of conflict and prejudice and hatred amongst certain people with extreme views, not just amongst the Sunnis, but amongst the Shias, you will see that the vast majority of Muslims, Shia and Sunni, live in a neighborly manner with love and compassion towards each other. This can be seen in countries like Lebanon, countries like Iraq, countries like Pakistan, even in countries that are not majority Muslim like India, have Shiite Sunni Muslims living together side by side, recognizing each other's individual faith, their path towards God, their adherence to code of religion, and doing so in a manner that is tolerant, that is brotherly, and that builds love and connection in the broader Muslim Ummah.

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1: Alhamdulillahi Rabbil Alameen.
0: All praise belongs to Allah, Lord of all the worlds.
1: Ar-Rahman Ar-Rahim.
0: The All-Beneficent, the All-Merciful. Master of the day of retribution.
1: Iyyaka na'budu wa iyyaka nasta'in.
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1: Ihdina as-sirat al-mustaqim.
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0: The path of those whom you have blessed. 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

0: In the name of Allah, the All-Beneficent, the All-Merciful.
1: Alhamdulillahi Rabbil Alameen.
0: All praise belongs to Allah, Lord of all the worlds.
1: Ar-Rahman Ar-Rahim.
0: The All-Beneficent, the All-Merciful. Master of the day of retribution.
1: Iyyaka na'budu wa iyyaka nasta'in.
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1: Ihdina as-siratal mustaqim.
0: Guide us on the straight path. 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

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I begin in the name of Allah, the most kind, the most merciful. It's due to that kindness and mercy that we have these opportunities where we gather in remembrance and glorification of Him, Tabaraka wa Ta'ala. We then begin this sermon the way the Commander of the Faithful used to begin many of his, by advising us, Usikum ibadallah bitaqwallah. We advise you, servants of God, to be God-conscious, God-fearing, and pious human beings. We have begun our discussion regarding the final principle of our theology, and that is the discussion around ma'ad, or resurrection, and specifically meaning life after death. Last week, we looked at the two outlooks that people generally have when it comes to death. There are those who believe that death is the end of existence as we know it, while there are those who believe that death is not the end of human existence, rather there is a new phase of life and regarding or dependent upon one's religious worldview, that new phase of life could be described in different ways. We are the people of this second belief. We believe that death is not annihilation, but rather there is an existence that continues to exist or continue after our deaths. However, because of various factors, for many within this worldview, we're talking about the second worldview where we believe that there is a life after death, death is still not looked at as something that is favorable. It's still not looked at as something we are excited to encounter because of what is coming beyond it. You know, it's In life, if you think about it, right, like when we know, for example, that the journey towards a particular destination will be very difficult and grueling, you know, I think back before the advancements in technology, when I hear stories of my parents and grandparents, and if they wanted to go for ziyarat, they would have to hop on a boat for 3 months to get to ziyarat, for example. That journey to ziyarat wasn't easy, but knowing that the destination will be pleasant made that journey worth it. If we are people who believe that life after death is meant to be a pleasant experience for us, then the desire for that would also match in our lives, where we are ready for death, prepared for death, and in fact, to use this word cautiously, excited for death, right? But you find that we are not people who have that outlook. Many of us have a certain amount of trepidation or fear when it comes to death. And there are two main reasons why there is a fear or at least anxiousness or trepidation when it comes to death. The first reason is that there is generally, it surrounds the ignorance about what to expect after death. In other words, the fear of the unseen. You know, as human beings, we are people who believe in the unseen, yeah? Especially of people of the religious worldview. We believe in God who is unseen. We believe in the prophets that came, they are unseen. We believe in the angels, they are unseen. But when it comes to death, there is a slight resistance or hesitation in the belief in this, and in particular in what is expecting us. I think that

is a general human response. Yeah, human beings generally fear the unseen. You know, if you think about being in a place that is unfamiliar to you and it's entirely pitch black and dark, walking down the hallway, we wouldn't speed down the hallway. We would hold on to the sides. We would look for any signs, and we would actually go slowly because we are afraid what is in front of us, right? Similarly, when we are driving, you'll notice this, that whenever there is a bend in the road, like for example, the highway bends, even when there is no need to slow down, people will automatically just tap on the brakes. Why? Because there is a fear of the unknown. And similarly, when it comes to the end of life for us, right? We have an idea of what is expected for us, but yet, because it is an entirely new experience, there is a level of trepidation that we have because of this fear of this unseen, and therefore it makes us hesitant to be excited about it. It makes us hesitant to look forward to it because we really don't know or truly believe what is awaiting us. And so when we look at the Holy Quran, we find reassurance from Allah subhanahu wa ta'ala that death will bring for us ease and comfort. Allah subhanahu wa ta'ala in many such verses, but this is an example from Surah Yunus, verses 62 and 63. He says, Ala inna awliya Allah la khawfun alayhim wa la hum yahzanun. Alladhina amanu wa kanu yattaqun. He does put a condition. Yeah? But Allah Azza wa Jal says that unquestionably, for the friends of Allah, yeah, there will be no fear, nor will they grieve when it comes to death. This is, as I have said so many times, you know, that if this was the only verse in the Holy Quran that described the next life, it would have been sufficient for us. A world where we have nothing to fear and nothing to grieve about ever again. Yeah, look at the world that we live in. Constant fear, constant nervousness, constant anxiety, from small things to big things. We look at what the world is happening around us, our daily lives. There's always some hiccup, some problem. But Allah promises a world where there will be never problems again. Right? How can we not want that? How can we not be excited about that? Right? And so this is something, of course, that we have to believe. And this is why when it comes to the concept of the hereafter, Allah doesn't just want iman from us. Allah wants yaqeen from us, right? Allah wants certainty, because certainty guarantees action. And so the expectation from us is to have this level of certainty that my hereafter is going to be a hereafter that is filled with ease and comfort. But there's a condition, right? Allah Himself mentions a condition. For whom? Alladhina amanu wa kanu yattaqun. For those who believe and do good. And so we have to be people who genuinely believe in the promises of Allah subhanahu wa ta'ala, and we do the actions that God tells us. And so oftentimes, you know, subhanAllah, it's a good judge for us. You know, so we should be looking for barometers to gauge our iman. Because no one can gauge our iman but ourselves. You know, we are not people who judge other people's faith. There are sure standards that are there that Allah has set. But specifically, individually, if I want to know where my faith is, I think one of the great barometers to check is how excited am I to die. Yeah. Now, we're not planning for it. We're not doing it. I mean, we're planning. We're not doing anything to get there, right? I don't want these words to get twisted. But if I am hesitant, the reason my hesitation is there is because my iman and actions are not there at the level that God wants it to be, right? And so that's a good barometer for us, that how ready are we for this journey? And so the first fear surrounds the unseen, but if we increase our iman, if we increase our good deeds, then the fear of that unseen becomes less and less, and that fear of death eventually begins to go away. The second reason why people fear death is not necessarily because they doubt what is being said. Rather, they fear death because they know their own actions that they have sent forward. Yeah? We find that in the Holy Quran, Allah subhanahu wa ta'ala gives us a very beautiful example. Yeah? And we recite this in Suratul Jum'ah every Friday, where Allah azza wa jal talks

talks about the Banu Israel. You know, the Banu Israel genuinely believe they are the chosen people of Allah, right? And so what does Allah say to them? قُلْ يَا أَيُّهَا الَّذِينَ هَادُوا. Say, O you Jews, right? إِن زَعَمْتُمْ أَنَّكُمْ أَوْلِيَاءُ لِلَّهِ مِن دُونِ النَّاسِ. That if you truly believe that you are the chosen people of Allah above everyone else, فَتَمَنَّوُ الْمَوْتَ إِن كُنْتُمْ صَادِقِينَ. Then desire for death if you are truly truthful. Why? Right? It makes complete sense. If I say I am closest to God, I am the most beloved to God, then be with God. Yeah? Then desire to be with God. You know, this is the same thing for us. Yeah? This can be replaced.

Why, right? It makes complete sense. If I say I am closest to God, I am the most beloved to God, then be with God. Yeah? Then desire to be with God. You know, this is the same thing for us. Yeah? This can be replaced for Ya ayyuhalladhina amanu, right? That we believe that we are on the right path, the right madhab, the right everything. Then desire for death. Yeah? Then be ready for death. But what does God say? وَلَا يَتَمَنَّوْنَهُ أَبَدًا But they will never desire for it. Why? بِمَا قَدَّمَتْ أَيْدِيهِمْ Because of what their hands have sent forward. Right? And so we know best our actions. And we know best that we are going to be judged by Allah subhanahu wa ta'ala. And therefore these points that we talked about that help reduce anxiety is a very simple formula that Allah has given us. Increase your iman in Him and back that iman up with good action. If we have these two things, then whatever the reasons for fear are should disappear in our lives. And once that fear of death disappears, we truly become free worshippers of Allah subhanahu wa ta'ala because we are no longer then worshipping Him for reward or punishment. We are worshipping Him because Allah deserves to be worshipped. And when we can get to that point, I think we become a whole new level of believers that allows us to ascend towards Allah subhanahu wa ta'ala. Wa akhiru da'wana anil hamdulillahi rabbil alameen. بسم الله الرحمن الرحيم قل هو الله أحد الله الصمد لم يلد ولم يولد ولم يكن له كفوا أحد صدق الله العلي العظيم أعوذ بالله من الشيطان اللعين الرجيم بسم 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hardships and difficulties. It's very tough. It's locally and abroad, there are people who are going through challenges in life. You know, and it's really important that we take the time and the energy to pray for other people. It's very easy to just make generic dua, but Allah loves when we remember people, you know. And so when people ask us to pray for them, try to make a mental note to remember, and even randomly just pick people. But we know that the sufferings of people happen in different ways, and when we look at what's happening, especially abroad right now, it's one thing to have bombs
being dropped on you, but the effects of those bombs and the

effects of these sanctions are affecting and ruining the lives of ordinary people. You know, when you look at, for example, the inflation that is taking place in Iran at this particular moment, where costs of normal things like tea bags have doubled, this affects people in an everyday matter, right? Where an entire hour of work would equal one cup of tea at that particular point. And so you find that these things are really devastating, you know, really devastating. And you think about the other side of it, you know, that how ugly a human being has to be comfortable to allow other human beings to suffer. You know what I mean? Like, that's something of a whole level of ugliness that I think we just tend to overlook in time. And I think that's the unfortunate nature of war, that we don't take into account the everyday life. And it's only when the human being begins to feel that themselves that they would then maybe appreciate what others are going through. And this is something that I think all of us here as well need to brace ourselves for. You know, because whatever happens elsewhere eventually trickles down to the entire world, right? And this particular conflict and the economic situations around the world, which we already see in gas prices, the rising of grocery prices, nothing at the dollar store is a dollar anymore, right? Like, all of these things, we actually feel the reality of this. But alhamdulillah, Allah has still shielded many of us to be able to continue the life that we have. But when it gets to be difficult, I hope that that would not then be the wake up that allows us or reminds us to pray for other people. We should be doing that for now, before we feel it ourselves. And maybe because of our sincere dua, Allah will protect us, yeah, from experiencing great difficulties that would challenge our faith. And this is why it's important that we remember and pray for our brothers and sisters in Iran, for their resistance and for their understanding that these challenges are necessary for them to overcome, to endure, and to exist. And of course, our brothers and sisters in Lebanon, in Yemen, in Syria, and all over the world, we ask Allah Azza wa Jal to give them strength in their faith, and inshallah bring the perpetrators of these actions to justice. I wanted to briefly just touch upon this point as well, though I wasn't intending on it till this morning, but today is the 25th anniversary of the 9/11 attacks. I think anyone born before 1990 can likely remember exactly where they were when this event took place. You know, there are not many events that I remember where I was, but for this particular event, I remember. Yeah, I think I was in my last year of university at that time. And I remember exactly where I was when this happened. And like all terrorist events, right, whether it is the Minab Girls' School bombing that took place at the beginning of the Iran conflict or the current terrorist events in Lebanon, Gaza, and the West Bank, we mourn the innocent victims of these tragedies. As Muslims, we are not glorifying the event of 9/11. We are not excited. You know, this is the same type of tripe that is continuously now for 25 years that Muslims are excited about this. Muslims were happy. As Muslims, we mourn innocent victims, regardless of the race and the religion of the person who was killed. And we condemn the terrorist actions and their actors. You know, it's interesting when we looked at 9/11 and then subsequently the actions that were carried out in response to 9/11. And of course, any studier of this, and anyone now, everyone knows that the primary responsible actors of that attack were from Saudi Arabia. Yeah, and that it was funded by Saudi actors. Yet, no response was carried out against that particular nation. Rather, they went out of their way to attack other nations. And this just shows, you know, that many of these things are not about what's right. Yeah? It's about what will benefit, right? And it's this notion that we see what is taking place in our global world

today. It's interesting that when you read and study and just listen to different opinions, you know, it's important that we do so. Not to believe everything. So I think if we are a person who believes everything we hear, then don't listen to different opinions. Yeah, because then we're easily gullible. But if I am a person who is able to just distinguish between information and fact versus opinion, then you find that, subhanAllah, there are so many connections that are being made, even with these wars that are taking place, and that there are ultimate small pieces that certain countries and certain powers are willing to forsake for the sake of larger goals. Yeah, and many of these wars that we see taking place currently are because they are willing to sacrifice certain things in order to remain as a global hegemony. And so it's really interesting how you find that it was never about revenge as such, but it was about planning for their future and their success to remain a global entity. You know, the response of the 9/11 events have reshaped the world that we live in today. And have spurned countless wars and violent acts. There's an interesting report that just came out by Brown's University. And the title of the article is The Costs of War Project. You can Google this, The Costs of War Project. And I just want to read a couple of points from this. It says that as a response to this one attack, which was heinous, killing almost 3,000 people, he says up to 4.7 million people have been killed in post 9/11 wars. Imagine, nearly 5 million people have been attacked and killed. People who had nothing to do, again, nothing to do with that attack itself, both through direct violence and the consequences of destabilization such as disease and hunger. And again, we can go through a list of nations, be it Afghanistan, Iraq, Libya, Syria, and the list just goes on. But nearly 5 million people have been killed since 9/11 because of this. Between 37 and 59 million people have been displaced from their homes. And as of May 2023, so this is a couple of years back, nearly 8 million children under 5 years old have suffered acute malnutrition. And so you see the reverberal effects of these actions. And I want to just end by quoting a journalist by the name of Owen Jones, who said the September 11th attacks were a terrible crime. What Western elites used those attacks to justify was the crime of the century. Yeah, and this is something that for us as Muslims, and for us as I think any ordinary human being, this is not an Islamic thing or a Muslim thing, but it is important that when these discussions are had, I'm sure you will have them with your co-workers and things, that we don't just stop at the event, but we look to see beyond what has happened, to see whether or not these actions were justified. Wa akhiru da'wana anil hamdulillahi rabbil alameen. Bismillahir Rahmanir Rahim. 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

For 60 years, Tanfoam has been part of the dreams, comfort, and lives of Tanzanians. 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Tanfoam. 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

0: For 60 years, Tanfoam has been part of the dreams, comfort, and lives of Tanzanians. Generations have changed, times have changed. But one thing has remained the same, the assurance of a good night's sleep. Today, this legacy of excellence has earned Tanfoam official recognition as a super brand. From cities to villages, Tanfoam is ours. We trust it. It has raised generations. The people of Tanzania have spoken. There is only one mattress. Tanfoam. It supported our grandparents, and today their grandchildren still sleep on it.
1: بسم الله الرحمن الرحيم وبه نستعين وهو خير ناصر ومعين إن الله وملائكته يصلون على النبي يا أيها الذين آمنوا صلوا عليه وسلموا تسليما اللهم صل على محمد وآل محمد وأجل فرجهم السلام عليكم جميعا ورحمة الله وبركاته. Today is the sixth session on the Islamic philosophy of Ta'lim wa Tarbiyah. And as per the program, we have certain objectives to achieve in today's session. The objective is to understand the teaching method in Islamic education. To know about what is the teaching method of Islam. The second thing is to understand the effects of teaching method in Islamic education. What is the effect? And the third is implementation of these methods for better outcomes. When we will apply Islamic teaching methods in our life, we will see some better outcomes in our life. So the teaching methods which I am sharing here are the selected ones. There are many other teaching methods which is used in Islam, but I have selected few of them and I am sharing it here.

As we discussed about the philosophy, we started off our discussion with the philosophy when we discussed the Islamic philosophy of Ta'lim ut-Tarbiyah. That was our first few sessions. We discussed about the fundamental and basics of Islamic philosophy. Our first discussion was on the philosophy. Then the discussion went to the goals. We started discussing about the goals of Islamic education. That was our next phase. We discussed about the goal, where there was vertical goal and horizontal goals we have discussed. After that, our session went to the next stage, which was the last week. We discussed about the principles of Islamic education. On what principles we are educating ourselves, our children, our society, which is very important. Without those principles, we cannot understand, we cannot reach our objective if we don't apply those principles, because those are realities. If we want to achieve Islamic goals, we have to follow Islamic principles. And we discussed that principles are driven from goals. Whatever goal you have in life, based on that goal you want to achieve, you have principles. Now, with principles, you have some methods also to apply. How to apply that principle in your life, you need some methods. Today we will try to go through some methods. What are the Islamic method or Islamic approach of Ta'lim ut-Tarbiyah? So this is the whole idea that we are trying to achieve. If we are able to finish it, we'll finish it today. If not, then maybe next week we will continue to understand the whole cycle of Islamic philosophy of Ta'lim ut-Tarbiyah. So the methods, what are the methods of teaching in Islamic education? So the first method is to be the role model. As the whole Islamic concept is based on, Bismillah ar-Rahman ar-Rahim, لَقَدْ كَانَ لَكُمْ فِي رَسُولِ اللَّهِ أُسْوَةٌ حَسَنَةٌ. So the first and the most important method of teaching is to be a role model. If I give example of a child, of a newborn child, when the child is growing from the childhood, what do the child see? Whom do they see? And listen. Because child can only see and listen when the child is very young. When child grows up, they see around them their parents and the family members, the wall, the house, the environment. And whatever action we are doing, our children are following it automatically. If you will pray, the child will also pray with you. They will try to imitate. So our teaching is through imitating. The child imitates us, follow us. The child copy us. That's why Islam gives very much importance to how we parents behave with each other. Husband and wife behave with each other. How do we treat each other? Our children learn the language which mother speaks. That's why we call mother language, mother tongue. Because child imitates. The child doesn't go to an institute where they learn language. If you want to learn English or other language, you have to go to an institution to learn. But children learn from the environment. And that's why Islam wants to give a best environment to the child. And that is the best environment is parents are there around the child with love and care. So the first and the most important thing, are we good role models? Our children make us feel proud. They say to us, you are our role models. I want to be like you. Are we that kind of role model? Because we are talking about Holy Prophet to be our role models. So this is a model which a parent should also adopt, to be such a good model that children should like to be with their parents. And then inshallah, when they grew up, then they will have their ideal Holy Prophet to be the role model. So this is the Islamic fundamental concept, method of teaching through role modeling. So whatever we will do, our children will do. Whatever language we will use, our children

children will use. Whatever behavior we will do, our children will do. It's natural. It's a God-made system. That's why we have to be very careful. How do we behave? Nowadays, do you see students respecting their teachers in schools? Do they respect their teacher? Do children respect their parents? We are seeing problems. Because husband and wife, they are not respecting each other. They are not respecting their parents also. So the children who are being brought up, they are modeling their parents. So when they see they are not behaving properly with each other and with their elders, they are complaining, they are arguing, they are fighting, then the children also adopt that culture and believe that this culture is normal. So when we say Holy Prophet used to live like this, then they ask us, why don't you live like that? Why don't you behave like Holy Prophet? Why don't you behave like our Imams? So this is very important for us to understand. Who is your role model? Whoever is my role model, my child will also role model that person. And we are very weak. Because the first 2 years of a child, from birth till 2 years, is the most important time for building bonding with the child. Love and care is the key factor. If parents will give love and care and attention to the child will have good emotions and feeling for parents. That's the first stage. Then from 2 to 5, 7 years, the child will be role modeling parents, whether you like it or you don't like it, they will follow you. So that's the foundational stage for role modeling, for parents. After that, the child will not be role modeling you 100%. The child will role model you for 50% or 40%. The new role models will come. The school, relatives, friends, and onwards. Because as the child will grow, the maturity will develop and they will find different role models to follow, whomever they will like. So we have to be very careful if we want to give education to our children, how we are role modeling ourselves. If you can remember the good teacher you had in your life, in your school, in your college, can you recall any teacher? What you will remember? You remember the subject which he was teaching, or you remember his behavior? How he used to treat you, how he used to behave with you, how he used to talk to you? That you will remember. The same thing is with the parents. How we behave with our children is very important. So role modeling is the first and the most important method of teaching in Islam. That's why it says that if you find a religious, a pious teacher, then your child is going to be successful. But if you find a secular or a liberal teacher, your child is going to be deviated because he will change the mindset of the child. He will change the belief system of the child without you knowing. It's very, very important because when the teacher comes into the class, he comes with his philosophy into the class, his belief system into the class. Even if he's teaching math, science, any subject, but because he believes in something else, he brings that into his communication with children automatically because children discuss things with them in the class. Then he gives his ideas, his judgment, his thoughts. And then within 15 years or 10 years of process, he has transformed the child's mind. And that is what is happening to us. So it is a very important topic to discuss separately. What is the role of the teacher? Inshallah, if we'll get time, we'll discuss that also. The second thing is discussion and dialogue. In Islamic structure, discussion and dialogue is the most important method of teaching. In Quran, there are many stories of prophets, especially the Prophet Ibrahim's story, that how he convinced the idol worshippers not to worship idol. You know the whole story behind it. He did not fight with the people. He just said that this is the greatest idol and he has demolished all the other idols.
and he was communicating.

communicating with him. He said, you believe in sun? Sun rises and sets. You believe in moon? Moon shines in the early at night and then it goes away. So he was arguing in a dialogue way, convincing. Do we convince our children when we are doing giving tarbiyah to them? Or do we just say, if you have to follow at any cost, if you don't follow, we will hit you or we will beat you. You just have to obey my order. Or we sit and we dialogue, we communicate. Because Islam believes in communication. And one of the biggest problems in our relationship with anyone is we don't communicate. We don't communicate what is in our heart, what is in our mind. We are failing to convince others and then we get upset. We say, you don't understand. You don't understand my point of view. That is the biggest challenge and problem we are facing in our lives. With mature people, what to talk about the young people? With mature people, we cannot communicate. So that is the problem. And Islam is guiding us and inviting us to please sit and talk. Have a table talk. Have a nice talk. If you will talk, you will communicate, you will bring your thoughts into words nicely, things will be solved. But we are keeping grudges in our hearts, we are keeping everything in our heart, and we are behaving in such a way that instead of getting closer, we are getting far. Today's children are saying, you are old generation. There's a generation gap. There's no concept of generation gap in Islam. Islam doesn't believe in generation gap. Because of the connection and bonding which we have with our children, the teacher has with the student, there is no gap. Because you are close to them, you communicate with them. You listen to them, they listen to you. You speak, they speak. There is no generation gap concept in Islam. So if there is a generation gap, that means we are failing to do our duty. That's why there is a gap. If I don't know what my life partner likes and what my life partner does not like, it's my problem. Because I'm failing to communicate to her, to understand her. And she tells me, you can't understand me, you have never understood me. That means there is a communication gap. And this is going on, this is increasing day by day. Because we don't have time for ourselves and we don't have time for our family members also. So how communication will take place? How dialogues and discussion will take place? Right? So when people don't want to discuss at higher level, at political level, when you do veto, so there's a mass destruction will take place, which is happening in Palestine. Why? Because America says veto, no discussion, no dialogues. When there is no dialogue, no discussion, then there is mass destruction, whether at small level at home or big level in international level. So the formula is you need to sit and discuss and dialogue and convince. Either you get convinced or you convince the other person. That's the logical approach which Islam wants us to apply in our life. The third thing which Islam emphasizes for upbringing is telling stories which is mentioned in Quran to guide us, to teach us, to educate us. There are many stories in Quran. That's why it's called Ahsanul Qisas, because there is so much learning from it for our own life. So especially when we are talking about our children, we are talking about our relatives, friends, society, whatever you want, in one of the stories you will get those principles, you will get those teaching methods. Especially if we follow the story of Hazrat Yusuf alayhi salatu wasalam, which is dealing with political, which is dealing with family, which is dealing with relationship between father and son, which is dealing with the emotions and excitement. All this thing is mentioned in Surah Yusuf. It's a very beautiful story where we get lessons from it. So we don't have to teach directly to our children that saying that you are doing wrong, this is bad, you are bad, never. If you see the story, it's always indirect.
where Hazrat Yaqub says that it is Shaitan who is misguiding you. Hazrat Yusuf says to his brother, it is Shaitan who is misguiding you. It's not you. You don't have a problem. It's Shaitan has a problem. So to bring hearts close, to bring family close, they blame indirectly to Shaitan, to give chance to the family members for asking forgiveness and come close. Well, what we do in our teachings, in our Islamic way of life, we blame straight away to the people. We say, it's your problem, you have done this wrong, you don't know, you're not educated, this, blah, blah, blah. And we destroy the relationship. Teaching and learning never takes place because you are hitting the person. Islam says, don't hit the person. Give the person chance to improve, to come back, to build a relationship. The nafs has been misguided. Let the guidance come. That's why God wants us to come back to Him. That's why we have the whole month of forgiveness. So we forgive and again get closer to God, attached to God. So this is Islamic approach. And the best approach is when you tell stories, what happens? You start imagining it in your mind. Children get very much attracted towards stories and they build the whole film in their mind. And it remains in their mind. So Islamic concept is through story, you guide people, you educate people indirectly, and they learn and remember it forever. How many stories do we tell our children? So through stories, you have heroes in the stories. You have leaders in the stories. You have people who sacrifice. You have people who compromise. All these things are very vital and important. So nowadays, you have other stories to show to the children. Cocomelon, you show them Mickey Mouse, or other cartoons and other things you show them. They listen, follow them, and they behave like them. Baby Shark. All these cartoons and programs which is there for kids, if you show these things to kids, then do you think they will have good character? Later, yeah, for example. So what cartoons are you showing? What kind of stories you are showing to the children? They will automatically idealize Superman, Batman, Hulk. Or they will think like, they are the heroes. Right? Who are our heroes? Where are those cartoons where we will show our heroes to our children, and by following those cartoons, they want to be like them? They don't know our heroes. They know these heroes. That's very important that we understand that why stories are important, why Islam, Quran wants to teach us through stories. Because we always remember it. So again, story and its details are in its own way, it's very important for us to understand and work on it. Observation and reflection, tafakkur, tadabbur, is again very important method in Islam for guiding people, for teaching people. If there is no observation, there is no reflection, there is no learning. So as Allah subhanahu wa ta'ala says in Surah Ali Imran, Bismillah ar-Rahman ar-Rahim, إِنَّ فِي الْخَلْقِ السَّمَوَاتِ وَالْأَرْضِ وَالْإِخْتِلَافِ اللَّيْلِ وَالنَّهَارِ لَآيَاتِ الْأُولِي الْأَلْبَابِ. So this is sign, day and night. Heavens and earth, day and night are signs for people. Why don't we reflect? Why don't you think? Systems. How many types of system exist in this world? How many types of systems working in my body? How many types of system working in nature? This is, we should discover it as a Muslim. We are learning from West. They are telling us there are so many laws, there are so many nature, there are so many things going on. You work your life based on these laws which exist in this world. We have to discover it. We have to work around it. So by observation, what happens? You start relating and connecting things with each other. You bring the dots together. That builds your personality. That builds your better understanding. That how things work. How everything is interconnected. Otherwise, we will not understand.
why God has made relationships. As I remember in my one of the first lectures, I mentioned, what is my relationship?

relationship with my Lord? What is my relationship with my family, with society, with myself, with nature? What kind of relationship should I have? What is the connection between all of them? These are the observation and reflection which is needed. What is sunnat-e-ilahi which never changes? What are those sunnat? Are we following those sunnah? We know that. That these are the sunnah of ilahi. If we will do good, it will come back to you. What goes around comes around. This is the sunnah of ilahi. So we have to be very careful with that. Okay? How can a prayers of parents can take us to Jannah? What is the relationship? If my parents are not happy with me, I cannot enter Jannah, whatever I do. What is this relationship? How can a prayer give cure to a people? What is the philosophy behind it? What is the mechanism behind it? So we have to be very careful in our observations. Then our life will improve, our quality of life will improve. Otherwise, we will just take at normal and we'll go ahead. You do wrong in your life and keep observing your life, you will get disturbed. You will not be happy from inside. People who do sin, who do crime, they cannot be at ease at any cost. They may take something, some drug, something to get ease for some time, pleasure for some time. Once the pleasure is over, again they are disturbed. Those people who take drugs to get peace of mind, you ask them, if you don't take drugs, can't you get peace of mind? They say no. By taking something and losing control of ourselves, we are okay at that time. Once the drug effect is over, again we have that stress. So when you are in stress, when you are in depression, it means that there's something going on wrong in your mental capacity. Or something is happening in your heart which is not aligned with God. When you're aligned with God, then there is comfort, there is peace. Otherwise, you will always be upset and depressed or in stress. Today, everyone is talking about stress, stress, stress. You ask them, what is this stress? Where it is coming from? What is the root of stress? Stress for what? Why are you taking so much stress? Then you will see it's a mental problem. It's coming from mind. It's something happening in your mind where you are building pressure on yourself. Why are you making so much pressure? Who is putting pressure on you? You are putting pressure yourself. No one is putting pressure on you. So it needs to be discussed what is mental health and where mental problems are coming from, and what we have been told and what is the reality of mental illness is totally different things. Once you know the concept of Islam, the purpose of life, challenges and difficulties, and how to face the challenges and difficulties, how to control your mind, you will have less stress. Even if the stress will come, it will go away fast. Because you know that it's not real. Those people who think too much, they are always in stress. They are always in pain. Because they have a habit of thinking more and more and more on one thing. They always have a problem in their mind. But when they control their mind, they will be at ease. They will not have issues. So practical implementation. The fifth aspect is practical implementation. Man amila salihan min zakarin unsa wa huwa mu'min fala nuhiyannahum hayatan tayyiba. Islamic concept of life is you implement what you learn. You implement what you know. Islam is a practical religion. There's a theory, there's a practical. Your aqimus salah is not God wants you to know. God wants you to practice the salah. Go and do it. Act upon it. Islam is a religion of action. Once you start doing it, you will feel the change in you. As somebody asked Ayatollah Shahid Mutahiri, that how will I know that I am spiritual or not? I want to know that am I a spiritual person or I am not? How will I know? He said, if you are enjoying your prayers, you enjoy

enjoying doing ibadah, that means your spirituality is increasing. But if you're not enjoying, you're not getting peace and satisfaction in your prayers, that means you're spiritually not uplifted. You're just acting. So we have to ask ourselves, do we really enjoy our prayers? Do we really enjoy our amal? Are we striving for it? Do I wait for azan to happen so that I can go and pray? Or I pray at the last moment and I say, oh no, it's getting qaza, let's pray and get away from salah. So this shows our spiritual upliftment. So again, religion is all about like fasting. God wants us to experience fasting.

Let's pray and get away from Salah. So this shows our spiritual upliftment. So again, religion is all about like fasting. God wants us to experience fasting. When we fast, we experience the hunger of the people, the thirst of the people. We get closer to them. That's why religion is practical. It's not only theory. So same thing, if I want to teach someone something, they have to go through that experience. If they will go through certain experiences, they will learn faster. Otherwise, they will just be able to see it, not experience it. That's why sometimes you have to detach yourself with world. You go to i'tikaf. You sit in the mosque for 3 days, 9 days, whatever days are there, you sit in i'tikaf. You detach yourself from the world, you focus on God, and you see the difference in your life. Living in the same world, same place, you know the difference. So that's very important. Islam wants you to be a practical human being. So I just give example of Salah and Saum. The other thing is the gradual and contextual teaching. As we all know that the Islamic philosophy, the Islamic concept of teaching anybody anything is not at one go. As Quran, as Islam did not come in one time. It took 23 years. Revelation took 23 years. Gradually changes start coming. Not at one go. We all want nowadays quick fix, instant gratification, quick satisfaction, happiness, everything quick. Islam says, no, it's not going to happen. You want to learn, you want to grow gradually. So there are many ahadith about teaching children salah. From the age of 7, it starts. And then you start teaching different things. But it starts from year 3, when the child should know what is right and what is left. Right hand and left hand. Then how to do wudu. At 3 years, what they do. 4, what they do. Then at the 7, they start practicing prayers. So there's a gradual process of everything. So are we gradually developing? Like when you study in year 1, year 2, year 3, year 4, doesn't come overnight. It goes through gradual process. Everything is a gradual process. You don't become baligh when you are year 2. You become baligh when you're 15. Girls become baligh when they're 9. So stages. So same thing, if you want love to develop, if you want knowledge to develop, it's a gradual process. Have patience, then it will work. So Quran is also guiding us that keep the teaching in a gradual process. Everybody doesn't have the same speed of learning. People learn at different levels, at different times. So it is okay that if one person cannot grasp, cannot understand, it is okay. He may take or she may take 2 years to learn. Another person may take 6 months to learn. It's okay. That's not a problem. Teaching through questioning. The 7th aspect is this teaching through questioning. The Quran has asked many times, هَلْ يَسْتَبِي الَّذِينَ يَعْلَمُونَ وَالَّذِينَ لَا يَعْلَمُونَ. So that God is asking us question, and through question they want minds to function, minds to work. So one of the method in Islam is you ask people question and then you see. They start thinking or they don't. Like when somebody is sleeping, you see your students are sleeping, then you start asking questions. And they wake up. Same thing, when you are listening, the speaker or teacher asks a question. Okay, what does it mean? Give me one example. And then you have to think about the example. Then you start, your mind starts thinking. And that will take you to truth. As Imam Ali said, that the best teacher is the person who asks the right question from the student. The moment the teacher asks the right question from the student, it gives a spark into his mind and thought process starts working. So that is a sign of a good teacher. He asks a right question. If you will ask a right question from yourself, you will get right answer. If you will ask a wrong question, you will get wrong answers. So remember how to ask question to yourself.
If anything happens in your life, if any losses happen in your life, if you will ask

why this is happening to me, then your negative mind will say, because you deserve it. You have a bad luck in your life. You know, every negative thing will come. But you will ask, in this incident or in this loss, what did I learn from this? Then you will learn a lesson. And this lesson will save you from future harm, future losses. That's how we ask questions and we change our life. But if I ask negative questions all the time with myself, why have I not been able to achieve? Why I couldn't do this? Why always negative? You will get negative answers. Ask the right question and you will go forward. We give practical example of scientists. When they do some attempts, they fail. They don't say, why am I failing? I was very honest, I was very sincere. Why did I fail in my attempt? He says, okay, what did I learn this time? Next time I will try to do much better, then better, then better, then better. And then they make those things. So again, it's a very important thing that what questions do we ask? Compassion and encouragement. As a teacher, it is very important that the teacher should have compassion and encouragement. Bismillah ar-Rahman ar-Rahim. وَالَّذِينَ آمَنُوا وَعَمِلُوا الصَّالِحَاتِ أُولَٰئِكَ أَصْحَابُ الْجَنَّةِ هُمْ فِيهَا خَالِدُونَ. The teacher is a person who motivates, who is passionate, who tries to encourage you to do good, to help you, to assist you, to develop you, not to put you down, not to insult you, humiliate you, and tell you, you don't know, I know. You cannot do, you can never do. This is not a sign of a teacher. Teacher is a person who gives you motivation, who encourages you, who shows you the right direction, who takes you towards that journey, help you, assist you. So Islam wants us to go to Jannah. That's why they say, وَالَّذِينَ آمَنُوا وَعَمِلُوا الصَّالِحَاتِ. So telling you to do good. If you do good, you go to Jannah. So let's be positive. Let's be encouraging towards each other. Not making joke of the other, not making fun of the other. In our family life, in our school life, what happens? How do teacher and parents treat us? How many times I praise my child as compared to how many times I admonish my child, I punish my child, and I say bad words to my child. When you say to a child, you're a failure, you cannot do, you cannot achieve, it's no use, what will happen? Do you think the positive thing will come out from the child? You're destroying the child. The same thing is with husband and wife. When a husband wants to do something good and she says to him, you cannot do, you have never been able to do, you are a failure, you always spend money and waste money, then do you think he will be able to do something else? You will have no courage, no strength, because the partner is not supporting. If husband tells his wife, I have told you 1,000 times, but you never listen, you never do what I want you to do, do you think she will be able to do anything more, better? No. If your boss is always on your head and say, do it correctly, you are not doing right, you always make mistakes, you will make more mistakes. Because that's the environment. You are creating negative environment around the person, and then you want positive results. You cannot have a positive life with a negative mindset. So you have to have a positive mindset. Teaching through analogy, giving examples, comparing things, giving in such a way that the person understands. This is another approach which Islam uses. Rather than giving the same example, you give life examples to others. Thank you very much. The tea is full. So this is a good example. You encourage by giving tea to the speaker that you speak, continuously you speak. This is a motivation, right? This is another method, indirect method of saying, please continue. I'm giving you tea, now you continue for 1 more hour. So Islam wants us to use certain methods, certain techniques, so that our message goes through.
That's how the methodology works. Islam has used many examples in Quran. Through example, we learn. Through comparison, we learn. Okay? So, if we read Quranic verses, we will find out the different methods which God has used to teach us. Because people learn through different examples, different methods. For big issues, Quran has used small examples to solve the problem. I'm sorry, I'm going with a good speed because I have to cover the topic. The memorization and recitation. So one of the Quranic principle or Islamic principle is to memorize. In today's world, in new modern method of teaching, they are not encouraging students to memorize things. They say memorization is a traditional style. You just need to understand things and that's okay. No, our Islamic belief, our Islamic concept is to first to memorize. If things are not in your memory, then how will you think? The first step is to have in your memory. Then you can think. Because if there's nothing in your mind, you can't think. Right? So memory is the first stage. And Quran wants us to memorize so that we remember what is the guidance of Quran, what is the ruling of Quran, what God wants us to do. So memorization is very important. If you start memorizing things, it will help you. We used to memorize mathematical tables, tables of 2, 4, 6, 8. Our children don't. And they can't calculate. They need a calculator to calculate. Now they're saying there's no need for calculator also. So technology has been so advanced, so their thinking capacity, their memorization capacity has gone down. Now we are all dependent on equipments, on technology. So this is a big change which is coming in the whole world and which is very dangerous. We are experiencing it. Let's suppose the internet goes away. There's no internet. You cannot do anything. You're just sitting. And now you ask for any question, you mind to think. You cannot calculate. Now since AI has come, ChatGPT has come, everything is from ChatGPT, and you can't write a letter even now. Because ChatGPT is writing letter for you, application for you, they're doing everything through ChatGPT. Theses are being done on ChatGPT. You don't have to do any research work. You need a topic, go to ChatGPT, it will give you ready-made stuff, you go and speak, that's it, you're done. And then you close it, and then you tell the speaker to speak, he cannot. So you see, what happened to your own talent, your own skill, your own memory? Before we used to memorize each and everyone's number, phone number, we used to memorize it. Now everything is on the mobile, you don't remember anyone's number. So our capacity is going down. Technology is helping us, yes, but they are killing us also. That's very dangerous. We have lost. Our own potential is lost. That's very important to think and work. So memorization of Quran, memorization of Ahadith to improve our life, to improve our understanding and connecting to God. That's why in Islam it is important to memorize Quran and Ahadith. There are so many things about it which I just want to skip and go ahead. So the summary here is teaching methods are not only about imparting knowledge. Teaching methods are not only about imparting knowledge, but also about cultivating the soul, nurturing critical thinking and deep understanding, and enabling learner to live aligned with divine principles. This is the purpose of teaching in Islam. So this is the summary of teaching methods. These are the selected ones which I have shared. There are more, and more details in everything. So I want to summarize on some other thing to conclude this discussion and end this philosophical discussion over here on today. Because I've taken a good speed, I just want to share a few things. So if I am summarizing everything in a nutshell, okay? So the key role of the teacher is to
Now you have to answer. If you have understood everything what I shared with you,

0: or I have been able to explain in all these sessions what is the key role, fundamental role of a teacher is. Take some time and think about it. We have done Islamic Talim o Tarbiyah, yes. We have discussed everything, most of the things. We have discussed philosophy, we have discussed goals, we have discussed principles, we have discussed method. Now, what is the role of a teacher? The key role, the fundamental role, which everything comes in one nutshell. To facilitate is one of the role. Is one of the role.
1: Memorize.
0: Teacher's role is to encourage you to memorize. But is the key role, the fundamental role.
1: Teacher's role is to, this is what I think, teacher's role is to truthfully explain and connect his pupil towards the Supreme Authority.
0: Excellent. 100%, mashallah, excellent. One of the teacher role is to ask question.
1: Because this is the role of Imam and Prophet.
0: Very good.
1: You see, when we talk about role model, simple, the teacher has to be the same as a role model of Nabi al-Islam and Imam.
0: Excellent. I'm just saying as a joke, the teacher role is to ask question and drink tea at the same time.
1: We can give you extra tea.
0: Okay, so I'm giving you the answer. So you see, all the Talim o Tarbiyah which we're talking about, in one nutshell, you have already answered very beautifully. So the key role, the fundamental role of the teacher is to help the student develop a strong bond with Allah subhanahu wa ta'ala. This is the gist of Talim o Tarbiyah. If you want to know what is Talim o Tarbiyah, this is Talim o Tarbiyah. This is the outcome of Talim o Tarbiyah. If I may take your 5 minutes, I will go to the role of teachers quickly on that so that I can end the session. So this is the gist. We have understood. Now when I will go to the key 10 points, everything falls under this. So this is, if we have understood this concept, that we are not creating bond between student and Allah. We are not creating bond between Allah and student. Allah is already there. It is the student who needs to. That's why teacher is there, to help. Okay, to develop the strong bond with Allah subhanahu wa ta'ala. Now let's go to the key points. The role of teacher. So there are 10 roles. I will quickly go through it and then we will see. Teacher has to be a role model. That is his role. Guide to spiritual growth. That is another role which he has. Facilitator to knowledge, or facilitator of knowledge, it is his role. Nurture of critical thinking.
1: Very important.
0: Very important. So there are certain terminologies. One of the terminologies is critical thinking. What is the difference between secular critical thinking and Islamic critical thinking? You go and study. Okay? There are 5 terminologies which I will share if I will have time. I would like you to go and study yourself. Find out. Because both of us use, Muslims also use critical thinking, West also use critical thinking. What's the difference? Holistic education, Islam also talks about, West also talks about. So there are a few terminologies which I will try to share afterwards. So mentor and counselor. Teacher's role is to be a mentor and a counselor. Because mentor is the person who takes you towards the journey with you. And who is the one who helps you to connect to God. Encourage good character. Because teacher is there to build good character. Promoter of lifelong learning. Min al-mahad ila al-lahad. That's the job of the teacher.

upholder of justice and fairness. That's the job of the teacher. Teacher has to be fair, not biased. Guardian to trust, because child is an amana to teacher. He's responsible. And builder of community and unity. It's the job of the teacher to unite people, to bring hearts close. So these are the basic key role of teacher. As a teacher, this is my role. So if I really have these things in me, my students will love me. If I will not come to the class, a student will not be happy. Oh, teacher did not come to class, thanks God. Teacher will miss, they will call me, they will ask me, why you did not come to class today? Because they love you, because you have such a qualities in you. The teacher is like a good friend. The teacher is like a good parent. They are your guardian. So these are the 10 key roles of teacher. I'm sorry I'm going very quickly on that because of time. I'm just going to the last slide, which I want you to work on it. So key overlap terminologies. The first is holistic development. You will see this word in education in Western and Islamic. Go and study the difference between Islamic holistic development and Western holistic development. Study critical thinking. What's critical thinking in Islam and what's the difference in the Western world? Moral ethical values. What is the difference between us and humanism, for example? Community and collaboration. What is the difference? If you want to go more, go study human rights. What's the difference between human rights in Islam and in West? So there are a few terminologies which we have to be very clear. What is about freedom? What's the definition of freedom in West? What is the definition of freedom in Islam? So these are few things which, as a terminology, we have to be very clear, otherwise we will get confused, mixed up. So I will end up here with the prayers of Allah subhanahu wa ta'ala and Lutfi Ahle Bayt alayhi salatu wasalam. I will end up my discussion on the philosophy of Islamic education or Islamic ta'lim wa tarbiyah with a loud salawat, inshallah. Allahumma salli ala Muhammad wa ali Muhammad wa ajil farajahum.

For 60 years, Tanfoam has been part of the dreams, comfort, and lives of Tanzanians. Generations have changed, times have changed. But one thing has remained the same, the assurance of a good night's sleep. Today, this legacy of excellence has earned Tanfoam official recognition as a superbrand. 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It has raised generations. 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Tanfoam. It supported our grandparents, and today their grandchildren still sleep on it.

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0: For 60 years, Tanfoam has been part of the dreams, comfort, and lives of Tanzanians. Generations have changed, times have changed. But one thing has remained the same, the assurance of a good night's sleep. Today, this legacy of excellence has earned Tanfoam official recognition as a super brand. From cities to villages, Tanfoam is ours. We trust it. It has raised generations. The people of Tanzania have spoken. There is only one mattress. Tanfoam. It supported our grandparents, and today their grandchildren still sleep on it.
1: بسم الله الرحمن الرحيم الحمد لله رب العالمين وصلى الله على سيدنا ونبينا محمد وعلى أهل بيته الطيبين الطاهرين السلام عليكم dear brothers and sisters ورحمة الله وبركاته and welcome to another episode of Keys to Life. So in our last episode we spoke about the virtue of seeking knowledge. We have many narrations from the Ahlul Bayt alayhimu salam that emphasize the importance of talabul ilm. Now the question is, what type of knowledge deserves priority? So when Ahlul Bayt speak about the importance of seeking knowledge and pursuing knowledge, what type of knowledge are they referring to? There's a narration that we have from Al-Imam Al-Kadhim alayhi salam where he reports an incident that took place during the lifetime of the Prophet sallallahu alaihi wa alihi. The narration goes as follows. دخل رسول الله صلى الله عليه وآله المسجد فإذا جماعة قد أطافوا برجل. 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

0: So the Prophet, he sees, you know, all of this commotion in the masjid. He sees people gathering around an individual. So he basically asks, you know, what's going on? فَقَالُوا عَلَّامَةٌ يَا رَسُولَ اللَّهِ. They say to the Prophet that this man is a great scholar. He is a very learned man. فَقَالَ صَلَّى اللَّهُ عَلَيْهِ وَآلِهِ وَمَا الْعَلَّامَةِ. So the Prophet then asks them, why do you say that he's knowledgeable? What do you consider to be vast knowledge?
1: قَالُوا عَالِمٌ بِأَنْسَابِ الْعَرَبِ ووقائعها وأيام الجاهلية والشعر والعربية.
0: They say to the Prophet that this man, he has deep knowledge about the genealogies of the Arabs. He has knowledge of the historical battles and the events and the history of the pre-Islamic era. And he is a man who is learned when it comes to poetry, and he is proficient and knowledgeable when it comes to, you know, the technicalities of the Arabic language.
1: فَقَالَ رَسُولُ اللَّهِ صَلَى اللَّهُ عَلَيْهُ وَآلِهِ.
0: The Prophet, he replied,
1: ذَلِكَ عِلْمٌ لَا يَضُرُّ مَنْ جَهِلَ وَلَا يَنْفَعُ مَنْ عَلِمَ.
0: The Prophet, he says that is a type of knowledge, this knowledge that you have just described. Knowledge of the genealogies of the Arabs and the history of the pre-Islamic era and poetry and so on. He says this is a knowledge whose ignorance does not harm a person. Meaning that if you're ignorant of this knowledge, it's not going to harm you. And whose possession does not benefit the one who knows it. Meaning that this is not the type of knowledge that has real value. Now, of course, the Prophet ﷺ is not condemning knowledge itself, nor is the Prophet denying the value of history, of language, or literature. The Prophet ﷺ, what he's doing here is that he is correcting the community's understanding of what constitutes truly beneficial knowledge. So this man was being celebrated as an allama, as a very learned person. Yet you find that his expertise concerned matters that do not directly guide a person towards Allah subhanahu wa ta'ala. He did not possess knowledge that can help someone reform themselves morally, nor is it the type of knowledge that will help the human being attain salvation. So this hadith from the Prophet teaches us that knowledge should be evaluated according to its ultimate benefit. What is the ultimate benefit of this knowledge? Is it just, you know, to pique our curiosity? So the Prophet sallallahu alaihi wa alihi here, he highlights that information that merely satisfies curiosity, that enhances a person's status or entertains the intellect, is not equal to the type of knowledge that makes you a better human being. It's not like the type of knowledge that brings you closer and deepens your relationship with Allah subhanahu wa ta'ala. It's not equal to the knowledge that will help you attain eternal salvation. So what we find in this narration and many narrations of Ahlul Bayt alayhimus salam is this idea that we need to distinguish between what Ahlul Bayt call al-ilmu nafi', beneficial, truly beneficial knowledge, and knowledge that is merely informational. So this is the type of knowledge that we need to give priority to. Now, that's not to say that other types of knowledge have no value. We're speaking about priority. What is the priority? In another narration that we have from Amir al-Mu'mineen alayhi salam, and again from the book Mafatih al-Hayat by Ayatollah Jawadi Amuli, I'm selecting narrations from each of these sections. An Amir al-Mu'mineen alayhi salam, we have a narration from Ali ibn Abi Talib alayhi salam, where it is narrated that he said,
1: أول الأشياء أن يتعلم

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The Imam عليه السلام, he says, the things most worthy of being learned, the type of knowledge that we should prioritize, is the knowledge that you learn, that young people should learn, is the knowledge that will benefit them when they become adults. So Amir al-Mu'mineen, he says the things most worthy of being learned as youth are those types of knowledge that will benefit you when you become an adult. And in another narration, Amir al-Mu'mineen alayhi salam, he says, تعلموا العلم صغارا. Acquire knowledge while you are young. Because the knowledge that you acquire when you're young, it stays with you. It's like knowledge that is etched in stone, carved in stone. It remains. تعلموا العلم صغارا تسودوا به كبارا. If you acquire knowledge when you are young, through it you will attain leadership and distinction when you are old. Now, obviously this should not be the goal of seeking knowledge, but naturally, people who have an expertise, people who are learned, people who are wise, they automatically become distinguished people in the community. So the Imam alayhi salam, he says, acquire knowledge while you are young, and through it, you will attain leadership and distinction when you are older. So here, Amir al-Mu'mineen alayhi salam is highlighting a profound philosophy of education. Right? The Imam alayhi salam does not merely encourage youth to seek knowledge, but rather he teaches us what knowledge deserves priority. What knowledge should we prioritize when it comes to learning? So the value of knowledge is not based, it's not measured by how enjoyable it is to acquire, but rather the value of knowledge is based on how much it will benefit us in this life and ultimately in the hereafter. You know, if you take a young person, and the Imam mentions things that young people should learn, that young people should learn the branches of knowledge that they will need when they become adults. A young person, a person in middle school or high school, may not feel the immediate need to learn about faith or to learn about marriage, parenting, financial responsibility, emotional regulation, and so on, because they might feel that this knowledge is not immediately useful to them. Amir al-Mu'mineen alayhi salam, he says, do not only learn the things that are immediately useful. You need to give priority to the things that you will need, that will benefit you when you become an adult. Because adulthood arrives suddenly. And many people, when they become adults, they realize that they spent years learning things just for the sake of entertainment. They neglected the knowledge that would have helped them navigate life's greatest challenges. You know, if you think about, you know, the subjects that we study in middle school and high school, we study, you know, geography, science, and math, and of course these are important subjects. But how many of us studied conflict resolution? How many of us studied personal finance? You know, how to organize and to manage your finances? How many of us learned about how to make ethical and moral decisions? You see, the educational system in the West, one could say that it's a broken system because it doesn't teach you the most important life skills. So Amir al-Mu'mineen alayhi salam, he says that the thing most worthy of being learned by young people, are those things that they will need when they become adults. There's nothing more important to an adult than learning how to resolve conflicts, learning how to manage their finances, learning how to make morally upright decisions. Unfortunately, these are skills and these are types of knowledge that are neglected. And then when they become adults, they end up making poor decisions and their life ends up in shambles because they did not focus on learning the things that they would need when they become adults.
In another narrative,

narration that we have from Imam Ali ibn Abi Talib, and you see, I mean, look at the gems of wisdom that come from the family of the Prophet. Truly, we as the Shia, the lovers of Ahlul Bayt, we are fortunate that we have these an endless ocean of knowledge and wisdom from the Ahlul Bayt. Practical wisdom, practical knowledge. Amir al-Mu'mineen alayhi salam, in another narration, he says, "Al-ilmu akthar min an yuhata bih." He says that knowledge is too vast. It's too vast to be encompassed and comprehended in its entirety. You know, our lives are limited. Our lives are finite. We don't have enough life. We don't have enough years to comprehend all of the knowledge that is out there. So what does the Imam say? So because you can't know everything, he says, فَخُذُوا مِن كُلِّ عِلْمٍ أَحْسَنَ. Since no human being can know everything about every subject, the Imam teaches us to be selective. He says, because knowledge is too vast to fully comprehend and fully encompass, so take from every branch of knowledge that which is best. You know, as the saying goes, know everything about something, have a specialization, but know something about everything. Be a well-rounded person. Take knowledge that is beneficial from all of the disciplines. And this requires a discernment. فَخُذُوا مِن كُلِّ عِلْمٍ أَحْسَنَ. وَفِي خُطْبَةٍ لَهُ عَلَيْهِ السَّلَامِ. In one of the sermons of Amir al-Mu'mineen, which we find in Nahjul Balagha, where he describes al-Muttaqeen, where he describes the pious people. He describes the people of piety as having this quality. وَقَفُوا أَسْمَاعَهُمْ عَلَى الْعِلْمِ النَّافِعِ. He says, Muttaqeen, they are those people who devote their hearing to beneficial knowledge. So here again, the Imam highlights al-ilmu nafi', not just information. Be selective. Learn the things that are truly beneficial. Now, in terms of what subjects and what topics we should prioritize when it comes to learning, because there is so much information out there, there are so many branches of knowledge. If we were to highlight the branches of knowledge that deserve prioritization, which ones are they based on the teachings of Ahlul Bayt? In a hadith, in a narration that we have that's attributed to the Prophet sallallahu alayhi wa alayhi, قال رسول الله sallallahu alayhi wa alayhi, افتحوا على صبيانكم أول كلمة لا إله إلا الله. The Prophet, he says, the first words that you should teach your children, the first words are La ilaha illallah. Meaning what? The first branch of knowledge that we should teach to our children and we should learn is Tawheed. We should learn about Allah subhanahu wa ta'ala. So highlighting here, aqaid, theology, and the foundation of all theology is the belief in God. And we need to attain certainty regarding His existence, His attributes. So we need to familiarize ourselves with Allah subhanahu wa ta'ala. Why? Because every other part of religion grows out of this foundation. Salah, the salah that we perform on a daily basis. Prayer only has meaning if we understand who we're praying to. Halal and haram, observing the obligations and abstaining from the prohibitions, it only has value and meaning if we understand and truly internalize the fact that God is all-wise and He's merciful and He has our best interests in mind. So the first and the most important type of knowledge is knowledge of God, Tawheed. This is the most important type of knowledge. And it's very sad that there are many Muslims, many Shias, who will go their entire lives and they will not read

read a single book on Tawheed. They will not devote even one semester of their lives to take a class on Aqa'id. They will not even read Kitab al-Tawheed in Kitab al-Kafi. Nor will they read the book At-Tawheed by Shaykh al-Saduq, which collects narrations and traditions from Ahlul Bayt about Allah, about His existence, about His attributes. So the type of knowledge that deserves our greatest attention and should be prioritized is the knowledge of Allah subhanahu wa ta'ala. Number two, the narrations tell us that another type of knowledge which should be prioritized is knowledge of the Qur'an. And of course, the Qur'an is our main source of knowledge. There is nothing that is just merely informational in the Qur'an. Every ayah in the Qur'an contains beneficial knowledge. Every word, every ayah, you find al-ilmu al-nafi'. And hence, it is narrated that Imam al-Baqir alayhi salam, he said, كان أمير المؤمنين عليه السلام ليأمر ولده بقراءة المصحف. أمير المؤمنين, he used to instruct his children. This was the habit of Ali ibn Abi Talib. كان أمير المؤمنين, it means that this was the habit of Ali ibn Abi Talib. He used to always instruct his children to read directly from the written Quran, from the Mus'haf. So this shows us that if you're a student who's getting their degree in political science or economics or biology, and you're immersed in your career, that's wonderful. May Allah bless you and your career. But if you have no relationship to the Quran, what's the use of knowing everything about economics or political science, but we don't even know what is in the book of Allah subhanahu wa ta'ala? So mu'mineen have to prioritize. This Quran needs to be a daily part of our life. It needs to be a part of our educational program. So studying the Quran needs to be a priority. So Tawheed needs to be prioritized in terms of what to study. Aqa'id in general, studying the Quran. And in addition to that, you find the Ahlul Bayt also emphasizing the importance of prioritizing the learning of fiqh, of jurisprudence. We have a narration, أن رجلا قال لأمير المؤمنين عليه السلام, that a man, he came to أمير المؤمنين and he said to him, يا أمير المؤمنين إني أريد التجارة. He says to the Imam that I want to engage in trade. I want to be an entrepreneur. I want to buy and sell in the marketplace. What does Amir al-Mu'mineen say? Does he say, okay, what type of business are you interested in? No, before Imam even asks him about what type of business, قال أفقهت في دين الله. He says, have you acquired a deep understanding of the religion of Allah? Do you know the ahkam? Do you know the fiqh? Do you know the halal and the haram when it comes to these transactions? قال يكون بعد ذلك. He says, I'll learn all of that later on. Imagine this guy saying this to Amir al-Mu'mineen. Amir al-Mu'mineen says, have you learned your fiqh? He says, no, inshallah, later I'll learn my fiqh. فقال عليه السلام ويحك. The Imam condemns him. He rebukes him. ويحك. He said, ويحك الفقه ثم المتجر. He says, first learn fiqh, learn Islamic law, learn jurisprudence, and then engage in commerce. الفقه ثم المتجر فإنه من باع واشترى ولم يسأل عن حرام ولا حلال ارتطم في الربا ثم ارتطم. The Imam says, if you don't learn fiqh first, he says, whoever buys and sells without asking about what is halal and what is haram, what is lawful and what is unlawful, this person will fall into usury. They will fall into riba and then fall into it again and again. So everyone needs to learn what is halal and what is haram, and what is the
the discipline that tells

us what is halal and what is haram. This is ilmul fiqh. At the very least, every believer should acquaint themselves with the legal manual of their marji', Risal al-Amali. Everyone should read it. If you don't want to read it, at least take a course where a scholar will walk you through the Risala Amaliyah. Now, in addition to that, in addition to studying Aqaid, the Qur'an, Ilmul Fiqh, you find that Ahlul Bayt alayhimus salam also emphasize the importance of people learning a particular trade or skill that will help them earn a living. قال أمير المؤمنين عليه السلام. There's a narration that's attributed to Amir al-Mu'mineen where he says, الحرفة مع العفة خير من الغنى مع الفجور. I feel like this hadith should be posted at every workplace. The Imam says, a trade accompanied by chastity and integrity is better than wealth accompanied by wickedness. الحرفة مع العفة. عفة, we can say that a better translation is just integrity and dignity. Notice the Imam alayhi salam here, he compares two things. He compares a profession with integrity and wealth with immorality. The Imam is saying that for a person to learn a particular trade, you learn, for example, how to be a plumber. A plumber who earns a halal income is more honorable in the sight of Allah subhanahu wa ta'ala than a multi-millionaire or multi-billionaire that made their money cutting corners and trampling on the rights of others and violating the laws of God. So Ahlul Bayt alayhimus salam, for them, the most important thing is to learn a craft that will help you be independent. So you don't rely on people to support you. You rely on yourself. You rely on your own skills. So al-hirfa refers to a craft, a trade, a profession, or a skilled occupation. So Ahlul Bayt, they encourage us to develop skills that will help us provide a livelihood for ourselves and our families. Throughout history, if you look at the prophets, you find that the prophets and the imams of Ahlul Bayt, they worked with their hands. They had certain crafts. You know, the Quran tells us about how Nuh alayhi salam, he built an ark. Nuh was, you know, we could just describe him as a carpenter. He had this craft. Dawood alayhi salam, he used to craft armor. He used to sew baskets and he used to craft armor. Musa alayhi salam, he worked as a shepherd. Rasulullah sallallahu alayhi wa alayhi, he worked as a merchant. Imam al-Sadiq alayhi salam and other imams of Ahlul Bayt, they owned agricultural lands and they employed workers, they cultivated land. So Islam never viewed honest work as a distraction from spirituality. In fact, earning a lawful living is considered an act of worship in and of itself. Now, in addition to this, in addition to learning and prioritizing theology and the study of the Quran and Islamic jurisprudence and learning trades, learning a skilled profession that will help you earn a living and support yourself and contribute to the community, Ahlul Bayt alayhi salam also emphasize the importance of learning some of the arts. فَقَدْ نُقِلَ عَنِ الْإِمَامِ الصَّادِقِ 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preserved among his students, the poetry of Abu Talib. Because the poetry of Abu Talib was very beautiful. And he used to say, وَقَالَ تَعَلَّمُوهُ وَعَلِّمُوهُ

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Why? فَإِنَّهُ كَانَ عَلَى دِينِ اللَّهِ. Because Abu Talib, he was upon the religion of God. وَفِيهِ عِلْمٌ كَثِيرٌ. And within the poetry of Abu Talib, there is abundant knowledge. There is beneficial knowledge. So here, we find that there is this appreciation for this appreciation of literature and poetry, especially if it's a type of poetry that communicates

Islamic teachings that communicates Islamic values. Ahlul Bayt alayhim wassalam, they don't have any issue with people being creative. In fact, in the month of Muharram, Ahlul Bayt alayhim wassalam, they used to ask their companions, some of their students, to recite poetry for Imam al-Husayn, poetry eulogizing the family of the Prophet. So there is also this emphasis on the arts. And then finally, another type of knowledge that we should prioritize is the knowledge of some practical skills. What do we mean by this? There's a famous narration, and this is widely reported both in Sunni and Shia sources. قال رسول الله صلى الله عليه وآله علموا أبناءكم الرمي. Teach your children archery. You see, archery is a very unique skill. Archery is a sport. It's a type of knowledge that teaches you discipline. It teaches you patience. It teaches you precision. So the Prophet sallallahu alaihi wasallam, he would encourage people to learn archery. And we can even say that Ahlul Bayt also prioritize the type of knowledge that helps you defend yourself. Self-defense is also a type of knowledge that mu'mineen should prioritize. وَفِي حَدِيثٍ آخر قَالَ صَلَى اللَّهُ عَلَيْهُ وَآلِهِ عَلِّمُوا أَوْلَادَكُمُ السِّبَاحَةِ. Teach your children how to swim. So again, when it comes to survival skills, when it comes to self-defense, when it comes to learning things that develop within us physical competence, discipline, and practical abilities, you find that Ahlul Bayt alayhi wasalam consider this a type of knowledge that needs to be prioritized. So when Ahlul Bayt alayhi wasalam, when they speak about talabul ilm, this is what they're focusing on. This is what they want us to prioritize. And inshallah, in the next episode, we'll speak about the etiquette of learning and teaching, the adab of ta'allum and ta'aleem. Thank you so much, brothers and sisters, for tuning in once again. Inshallah, I look forward to having you join me in the upcoming episodes of Mafatihul Hayat. Wassalamu alaikum wa rahmatullahi wa barakatuh.

For 60 years, Tanfoam has been part of the dreams, comfort, and lives of Tanzanians. Generations have changed, times have changed. But one thing has remained the same, the assurance of a good night's sleep. Today, this legacy of excellence has earned Tanfoam official recognition as a super brand. From cities to villages, Tanfoam is ours. We trust it. It has raised generations. The people of Tanzania have spoken. There is only one mattress. Tanfoam. It supported our grandparents, and today their grandchildren still sleep on it.

0: Este supuesto acuerdo,
1: is this alleged oil agreement between the United States and Venezuela the culmination of a betrayal of Chavismo? So strap in as we start today's Gringo.
2: The Secretary of State saying that we're very close to a deal in the Middle East.
3: We've been talking about this Department of War, so we won the First World War, we won the Second World War, we won.
4: Is he a Mexican-American that is offended by having a deal?

0: El presidente Hugo Chávez lo tenía perfectamente.
1: President Hugo Chávez understood it perfectly well. He told the journalists who questioned him, "Mr. President, are you paranoid about the United States?" And Chávez presented the evidence as to why it was not paranoia. He gave a series of examples: Jacobo Arbenz, Trujillo, the president of Brazil, countless examples. But he told her, here we have the largest oil reserves in the world. He gave her a whole lesson. What Chavez warned about has come to pass, and now, practically speaking, many say that the Bolivarian Republic of Venezuela has disappeared.
0: República Bolivariana de Venezuela.
2: Pero tú no ves. 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
3: ¿Por qué cree que Estados Unidos quiere atacar Venezuela?
2: Bueno, ahí está la historia reciente. 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
3: ¿Está usted paranoico con Estados Unidos?
2: No, de ninguna manera. Yo solo soy realista.
4: At my direction, the United States Armed Forces conducted an extraordinary military operation in the capital of Venezuela to bring outlaw dictator Nicolas Maduro to justice.
5: Pero también hay otros venezolanos y venezolanas que anhelan tener su propio hogar, tener su propia vivienda, y esto que estamos haciendo es para el desarrollo del país, pero sobre todo para atender al pueblo de Venezuela.
6: The agreement announced by Trump and Venezuela's acting president, Delcy Rodriguez, consists of the following. The United States will exploit 17 Venezuelan oil fields, 65 billion barrels of oil, nearly 22% of the largest reserves on the planet. Venezuela will reactivate its production and receive technology and an investment of $100 billion. According to the president, with a reference price of $65 per barrel of oil, Venezuela could receive $209 billion. Trump says the pact will last 100 years. Delcy Rodriguez says it will be 25 years. Venezuela is signing contracts with oil giants such as Chevron and Eni. We are making history, the president says excitedly.
5: Estamos haciendo historia con la firma de importantes acuerdos. 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
0: Estimados amigos, para abordar...
1: Dear friends, to address this fascinating and controversial subject, I have with me José Antonio Aguido. I'm joined by Aguido from the other side of the Atlantic. I send you a big hug, José Antonio, and also Héctor Béar, who was Peru's foreign minister, as well as a writer, lawyer, and sociologist. Antonio, I was listening to a program by Ariel Ampierez in which Antonio Silva, a well-known Venezuelan journalist, said that in order to understand this alleged oil agreement, we have to go back to what happened

0: Happened in January when President Maduro was kidnapped. He presents a scenario in which he practically infers an alleged betrayal by Delcy Rodriguez, the Rodriguez brother and others, whom he does not name but who are part of the system, a betrayal against Venezuela. What do you say?
1: Well, first of all, a big greeting to you, Ruben, and to the great Hector, whom I had the good fortune to meet in Caracas in 2018. He's the most universal Peruvian of today and all of Peru's history. It is an honor for me and for you. There may be no jealousy, but before Hector, I stand at attention before the former foreign minister.
0: No, I stand at attention before him too. He was a guerrilla fighter in Peru.
1: That's why I stand at attention before him. Among other things, General Velasco, a great general. Well, there is really one question that Mario Silva cannot answer because nobody can answer it in the meeting held in Qatar in 2025, which were supposedly authorized by President Maduro and in which Mrs. Delcy Rodriguez took part. What exactly was being cooked up there? Nobody knows, but what has happened, what we can see objectively, is that after January 3rd, on the 4th, the 5th, and up to today, now that we are already in the month of September, Trump has destroyed the Bolivarian Republic of Venezuela. There is no longer an independent Republic of Venezuela. There is no longer a constitution. There is no longer a National Assembly. Trump does whatever he wants. So much so that, look, this oil agreement, Mrs. Delcy and Mr. Trump have said they did not negotiate it with the Secretary of Petroleum and Energy, whose name is Wright, but with the Secretary of War, whom I think is called Etchett or some barbaric Scandinavian name that I cannot repeat and do not want to repeat. They negotiated it with the Secretary of War and also with the far-right figure who, in principle, has nothing to do with energy business, named Marco Rubio. So what is being proposed in Venezuela today is an agreement not only to seize the oil reserves, but to militarily occupy through the South Command the oil-producing region, the fields, the immense oil fields of Venezuela. After they signed with the head of war, they sent Mr. Wright, who resembles a great American Marxist sociologist, C. Wright Mills, but this one is simply an agent of the multinationals. But he comes afterward. That is to say, it is highly suspicious when I say that there is no republic. I have just listened to Venezuela's leading oil expert, whose name is Mendoza Potella. Mendoza Potella is the student of the founder of OPEC, the Organization of Petroleum Exporting Countries. He was an ADECO named Perez Alfonso. I mean Acción Democrática, a major Venezuelan political party. The thing is that now under pressure from Marco Rubio and Trump, Venezuela is considering leaving OPEC, an organization created by Venezuela. Last week, I published an article about all the structures of Chavez's Bolivarian Revolution that this puppet government, what a prominent French trade unionist is now calling a puppet government, has set out to destroy the Bolivarian Revolution. To destroy the Central Bank of Venezuela, which no longer receives the oil money, to destroy the Supreme Court of Justice. And I know this perfectly well because my former partner, who was a trusted employee of the constitutional chamber of the Supreme Court, has been practically forced into exile in Brazil. And her boss, the left-wing Justice Luis Damiani, has been expelled because it seems Rubio gave these people a list of loyal and democratic justices who had to be removed from the Supreme Court of Justice, which is where laws, presidents, elections, and other structures are ratified. The Bolivarian militias have been also, etc., etc. It is a truly dramatic situation.
0: I'm going to interrupt you to turn to Hector, but before that, there is a suggestion of some kind, because some people say, no, they put a gun to Delcy Rodriguez's head, and then they said, well, there's no other choice, we have to do this. There is another version that for a long time she had been working for the CIA.
2: Yo diría, esa versión de
1: I would say that version about the gun to the head, I believed it until around March or April, when they handed over Maduro's main economic associate to the FBI and the CIA, and probably shady individual named Saab. And from that point on, I understood that this business about a gun to the head was a trick. I don't believe it. And the question is, from what moment did the national betrayal begin? From what moment? Was it done before or did it happen afterward? Because all the information I have is that the orders received by the grassroots members of the PSUV, the patriots who had committed themselves militarily, and the foreign ministry officials, and I myself was twice an official of the Venezuelan foreign ministry, and I trained Venezuelan diplomats at the diplomatic academy called the Pedro Gual Institute of Advanced Diplomatic Studies. I have my sources. The orders given to the militiamen, including my former partner who is in exile in Brazil, and to my comrades at the foreign ministry were, do not lift a finger, do not respond, do not use your weapons, that very same day, the 3rd. And that is what comrade Mario Silva says. They gave us the order not to fire on the criminals who invaded my Venezuelan homeland. Not to fire, but to cooperate with the enemies.
0: And indeed, they have already suspended his program, and he literally said, we cannot afford to make Mr. Donald Trump angry at this moment. That is what Mario Silva said. Hector, in your opinion, what are we dealing with in this alleged oil agreement, which is practically the chronicle of a robbery foretold by the pirate Donald Trump, but as we are hearing from Jose Antonio Aguido, with internal collaboration with the fifth column within Chavismo?
2: Con una quinta columna dentro del Chavismo.
3: Bueno, primero, saludos a todos.
4: Well, first of all, greetings to everyone, and also to those who are watching and listening to us. The first thing I have to say is that I express my absolute solidarity with the Bolivarian Republic of Venezuela, which has been kidnapped by the United States. My protest against the kidnapping of a president of the Republic, Nicolás Maduro, and my condemnation of the threats against Latin America. My country, Peru, is also threatened by the same thing, and I believe we have to be careful when analyzing Venezuela's current and complex situation. What I have been following, through the unfortunately limited information provided by the press, is that Mr. Trump, who operates directly with the consortium, monopoly, or apparatus, whatever one wishes to call it, of the United States military oil complex, has the desperate mission of seizing Venezuela's oil. Trump is not interested in the Chavistas, the Rodriguez family, or anyone else. What he wants is to have Venezuela's oil in his hands, and now he has it. But of course, since Trump is a psychopath and also a man who is absolutely inefficient and ignorant, he has chosen the most complicated path, even within the United States. Why? Because the very sanctions promoted against Venezuela since the first Trump administration have meant that Venezuela's oil industry is now practically destroyed. To begin with, Venezuela's oil, as it is called, is heavy crude. It is difficult to refine and requires special technologies and refineries. Those refineries have been shut down for many months and are not operational. And when Trump, for the first and second time, called on American companies to take charge of the robbery he wants to hand over to them, the spoils he has stolen, that is, Venezuela's oil reserves, he encountered an extremely cautious attitude from the companies. Why? Because getting Venezuela's oil industry back on its feet and operational at this point requires a massive investment that nobody is willing to make. So Trump has had to create, illegally, as with everything he does, a special productive apparatus independent of the American private productive apparatus of the oil companies and dependent on the Pentagon. At this moment, the Pentagon has oil companies in the process of being created, but that is unconstitutional in the United States. It is illegal. Therefore, that will also require a series of bureaucratic procedures and will create problems that Trump has now also brought upon himself within the United States. In other words, Trump's entire supposed triumph in stealing Venezuela's oil has practically become a question mark now that it has had to be put into practice, and we still have to see how far it will go. And of course, I have to say that, like all of you and all of us, my information is very limited, and what I am saying is by no means conclusive, nor does it have the quality of a conclusion, because I am not in a position to draw one. What I am seeing from my country are the problems this is creating, and that is the situation Venezuela finds itself in at this moment. Now I

0: condemn even more than the attitude of the Venezuelans, about which I still reserve judgment until I have studied it further, the attitude of Latin America. Because how is it possible that Latin America is capable of allowing a president to be kidnapped, a Latin American president kidnapped? And how is it possible that Latin America is allowing this to happen, just as in Argentina, just as in Bolivia, and now just as in Peru? So we must also be aware of the political weakness of our region, the weakness of our political choices, and the inability, which, as we know, is also historically rooted in Latin America, dating back to its very origins, to confront the United States militarily. I'm not advocating a war in any way, but I say this: if they kidnap your president, well, I suppose some president in Latin America should kidnap Trump and exchange him for Maduro. That is the only solution, isn't it?
1: Hector, but one question. Was there an internal betrayal in Venezuela, a fifth column?
0: I cannot say for certain, because I am not in Venezuela. If I were in Venezuela, perhaps I would say so. But I am thousands of kilometers away from Venezuela, and I do not dare call anyone a traitor. I could not call anyone a traitor if I did not have a weapon in my hands and were not defending Venezuela at the front. And it is a country that, at this moment, has to choose either to put up a Vietnam-style resistance, which is what we all expected, isn't it? Or to prostrate itself before the United States and become yet another victim, like the many there have been throughout the history of Latin America, at the hands of the United States, which is what we expected.
1: Jose Antonio Aguirre, when President Trump was serving his first term in 2019, he publicly said, "Please, we should have taken Venezuela. And now we're buying oil from a dictator," in a clear reference to Nicolas Maduro. In other words, it is the chronicle of a dispossession foretold. He said it himself, and now in the following term, well, we are seeing it. But in this context, we see the role of the Pentagon, which at this moment has taken control of Venezuelan oil. But the Pentagon and the United States military are carrying out an Israel military integration that, according to Israel, is meant to be irreversible. What would be the role of Zionism or Israel in this entire scenario, which Hector has already described? Colombia, where at the inauguration of this new president, a rabbi goes and shouts, "Long live Colombia and long live Israel," Milei and Argentina. Here in Mexico, they have just authorized a new political party called PAS, led by a man who is in Morena, the left-wing Morena party, and they have granted him this new party. He has openly traveled to Israel and returned to say, "Our objective is to promote international policies to support Israel." This man is named Hugo Flores Cervantes, and we see all of this growing. I don't know if my reflections are out of place. What do you think?
2: Well, I'm not going to talk about Israel throughout the entire world, its foreign policy in Latin America, the Caribbean, the North Pole, or the South. In short, I'm going to focus on Venezuela. In Venezuela, President Chavez ordered the expulsion of the Israeli embassy in retaliation for one of the many criminal operations organized by the Zionist regime against the Palestinian population, which at the time was called Cast Lead. I myself took part in a demonstration with thousands of people to close the embassy of the Zionist regime, which was located in the east of the city. It was in 2008 or 2009, something like that, I don't remember. Now after Trump, after the invasion, not only by the Pentagon, but by the CIA, the FBI, Southern Command, which is the Pentagon, the American companies, Marco Rubio, and so on and so forth, a group of military personnel has come, taking advantage of the tragedy of the earthquake, especially in La Guaira. And look at how cynical these Zionists are, because President Chavez called them genocidal. They sent, as the military chief of that delegation of supposed rescuers, the military officer who had led Operation Cast Lead, the one whom President Chavez accused of being genocidal in 2007. No, perhaps 2008, I don't remember exactly. In my

0: Spanish that is called un tragala, forcing the Venezuelan people to swallow the audacity they had in calling them genocidal, which is what they are, and in closing their embassy. But let me tell you one thing, and to sum up regarding Venezuela. The Zionists came hand in hand with Trump. When the Venezuelan people, let me say we, because I am Venezuelan, this is my Venezuelan ID card, my ID, and it says Venezuelan here. I do not speak from abroad. Yes, I am abroad, but my heart and my political activism throughout my adult life have been in Venezuela. When we throw Trump out, the Zionists will go with him. The Zionists came with Trump. They will leave when we throw out Trump and what Trump represents.
1: A Trump y lo que representa Trump.
2: Héctor Béjar.
3: We know that there has existed a Washington-Tel Aviv axis for a long time. And we know that Israel is a tremendously active country, not just now. In Peru, for example, we have had a president who worked with Israel. In the year 2000, Toledo became president. When Fujimori fell in Peru, he was replaced by Toledo, who is now a former president in prison, had the Mossad in the palace, in the government palace. And in Peru, as we all know, we had a massacre in which more than 60 people died after the removal of President Castillo. They killed them for protesting, shooting them in the body, and those weapons and those rifles were Israeli. So Israel's relationship with the United States, as well as Israel's own objectives, are absolutely clear. And as I repeat, the Washington-Tel Aviv axis, in my opinion, is equivalent to the Berlin-Tokyo axis of the Second World War. We are living through a neo-Nazism in the 21st century, and I believe that what we have to discuss with great concern is how, just as our grandparents or our parents had to confront that kind of political, repressive, and criminal phenomenon, we and our children will have to confront a new phenomenon of that kind, with the additional characteristics of today's technology, today's immense wealth, and everything else that we already know.
4: We continue with José Antonio Aguido. José Antonio, I have just heard the neo-Nazism of the 21st century. Before, we used to speak about the socialism of the 21st century. The contrast struck me as powerful.
0: It is basically an instrument of big capital for imposing itself on the peoples.
4: So, you have provided some very interesting information. What you told us about this kind of revenge for Chavez's audacity.
0: As the minister, the foreign minister, the guerrilla fighter and the sociologist Hector has said, and I am a sociologist myself, so we are colleagues, the great weakness of the Latin American peoples is allowing the criminal kidnapping of a president by a mafia gang on the basis of an unfounded accusation, because they have now already said that the accusation against Maduro amounts to nothing. The cartel of the Sons does not exist. It is the weakness of all humanity, especially since the fall of the Soviet Union, which was the only force equipped with nuclear weapons capable of imposing respect for international law. Look, this Trump, who is also a little crazy, apart from all the other things and interests that inhabit his mind, does not get along very well, and yet he speaks in glowing terms about the president of the Democratic People's Republic of Korea. On the one hand, Marco Rubio spews every day an anti-communism more primitive than anything one could imagine, but Trump speaks well of the president of the Korean people. Why? Because Korea has nuclear weapons.
4: Well, once again, many thanks to our guests who have provided truly important information for understanding what is happening not only in Venezuela, but I would say across the Latin American region. Thank you for being with us on Gringo, and I hope to see you again on another occasion.

0: Ali Shariati was a sociologist in Iran who rose to prominence in the 1960s and 70s. He was a revolutionary thinker, and many Iranians see him as a major influence on the events that led to the 1979 Islamic Revolution. Shariati was born in 1933 into a well-educated, religious family from Iran's eastern Khorasan region. He was a writer, a protester, and also, at times, a prisoner.
1: بعد بگم شریعتی هر چه داشت از پدرش داشت منتها یک نبوغ و استعداد به شخص داشت که اون نبوغ بر مکتب تربیتی پدرش شریعتی بیشتر حول این محور که مردم دین رو اونجور که هست از سرچشمه زلالش در حقیقت با اطلاع بشن و فکر بکنن و اندیشه بکنن و انتخاب بکنن طوری نباشه که جنبه تقلیدی داشته باشه.
2: He grew up at the time when it was after World War II and the Iranian intellectual, political, cultural atmosphere was very much overshadowed by competition between Marxists and Western, American, British currents of thought. And Shariati's father, exactly at that time, was trying to introduce a new vision of religion and Islam and so on, and Shariati exactly grew up in that atmosphere.
1: دل مردم رو بیان میکرد که همه علاقمند بودیم یه جای شریعتی باشه و او برامون صحبت بکنه.
0: Shariati began training as a teacher and in 1953 joined the National Front of Iran party, led by Prime Minister Mohammad Mossadegh. His government nationalized the country's oil industry, but this affected Western interests. And so, in August 1953, the US and Britain orchestrated a coup which removed Mossadegh. They handed power to the Iranian monarchy, with the existing Shah, Mohammad Reza Pahlavi, as absolute ruler of the imperial state of Iran. Backed by the West, he enjoyed a lavish lifestyle, far removed from the lives of ordinary Iranians. Shariati joined a group called the National Resistance Movement, formed by Mossadegh's supporters. The movement was violently suppressed in 1958, and Shariati was jailed for 6 months.
2: Shariati never accepted any legitimacy for the Shah's regime after the overthrow of Mossadegh. So even though he never mentioned the name of the Shah, but everything that he said in one way or another was clearly against the regime of the Shah.

0: views. His powerful, youthful voice appealed especially to young people, and he spoke in simple language about Islam, injustice, and how he thought Iran should change.
1: When Sharia started his lectures and his writings and his lectures were distributed, in a way, Sharia became an alternative instead of Marxism, as his thought, the religion as he used to introduce to his audience and to the youth.
2: خطابه كان متوجها الى الوعي المباشر للجمهور حتى لو لم يكن هذا الجمهور يملك ثقافة عالية ولا تعليما كافيا كان يستطيع ان يستوعب افكار شريعتي لان طموحه لم يكن طموح تأسيسي للافكار بمقدار ما كان طموح تحريك الإرادة وتحريك الوعي وإعادة استنهاض الثقة بالذات من خلال الكلام.
0: Shariati's increased profile, however, also made him more of a target. He drew criticism from both government loyalists and religious leaders. They were especially angered by Shariati's speeches on what he considered religious backwardness.
1: There were some religious-oriented people and even authorities who did not agree with Shariati and criticized him, or in a way, Shariati was considered in their views either as a Wahhabi or as a Marxist.
3: Ali Shariati أراد أن ينشر الأفكار تحرر بشكل أساسي. وكان يريد أن يكون مصلحا دينيا، بمعنى أنه كان يريد أن يجعل من الارتباط العاطفي بالإسلام والارتباط التقليدي بالإسلام ارتباطا ثوريا بالمعنى الحقيقي للكلمة.
4: A nation that thinks in a straight way is a dead nation, because that's not thinking at all.
0: Shariati was a sociologist, so in the view of religious scholars, he was relatively new to religious discourse, and yet was offering up radical ideas on the subject. They believed this was the sole domain of Islamic scholars. They warned people not to follow his views on religious matters.
5: أن الذي يريد أن يتكلم في أي علم يجب أن يكون متخصص. من يتكلم في علم بلا تخصص يعني سيخبط خبط عمياء. مو مقبول، عقلائيا مو مقبول. لما يجي إنسان غير محيط ب كيفية معرفة أحكام الله سبحانه وتعالى ولا هو 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
1: He used notions like religion against religion. By that he meant that the existing religion is against the true religion. So he was himself introducing religion against the existing religion.

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0: Who do you trust with the truth? That question sat at the heart of the earliest Muslim community after the Prophet passed, because someone had to carry his legacy forward. Someone had to be trusted with his words, his example, his vision. And the people who were handed that responsibility, who history remembers as the companions, the Sahaba, are among the most revered figures in all of Islam. Today, we're stepping into one of the most sensitive lines in Islamic thought, how the companions are viewed across traditions. And some of what comes up in this conversation may genuinely surprise you. Back with me again is Sheikh Azhar of Tasneem Institute. Same energy, inshallah, different chapter. This is episode 3. Let's get into it. Sheikh, what was meant by Imam Tom in the 4-part series by Yaqeen Institute where he mentioned that the Shi'as engage in the takfir of the Sahaba?
1: So one of the most astonishing claims that was advanced by Imam Tom in that first episode is the assertion that Twelver Shi'ism engages in blanket takfir of the Sahaba, whereby he basically states that after the death of the Prophet sallallahu alaihi wa alayhi, the Sahaba, the companions, they collectively apostated, except for three individuals. So basically everyone left their religion after Rasulullah, except a handful. And then what was even more disturbing than that claim, which is demonstrably false, and inshallah we're going to unpack and deconstruct everything that was mentioned. What was more disturbing than that was that he went on further to say that in this respect, when it comes to takfir of Sahaba, he says that the Shia are even more extreme than the Khawarij. And he claims that even the Khawarij don't engage in this kind of sweeping excommunication of the companions. And when you think about that, that this is the type of rhetoric coming from a Shi'i, from an Islamic research institute in this political moment where Sunnis and Shias are being slaughtered by the Zionist project, by imperialism, by colonialism, a moment where we have to come together, we have to show solidarity. So to come out and accuse 200 to 300 million Muslims of being more extreme than the Khawarij, who does that serve? Especially considering that it's false. If you actually sit down with Shia ulama, they will explain to you that this is not what we believe. We do not do takfir of, we don't do blanket takfir of the Sahaba.
0: Okay, so just to start from the very foundational bricks, the term Sahaba, aside from its translation of meaning, you know, companionship, yeah, what's the practical context of it?
1: So many people don't know this, but historically, this actually was debated by Sunni ulama. So, you know, people take it for granted that the definition of a Sahabi is something that's very obvious, and it's a conclusion that was easily arrived at by scholars. But the reality is, this is a debate and a discussion that was ongoing for many, many centuries. Now, I'll mention, you know, five different views regarding the definition of a Sahabi, and then I'll mention, you know, which view is the one that has been widely adopted. So the first view is that a companion is someone who met the Prophet while they believed in him as a messenger of Allah, and they died as Muslim. So the first definition basically says that anyone who met the Prophet, who saw the Prophet, and while they were Muslim, and they died upon Islam. This is the definition of a Sahabi based on the first
0: view. Sounds like an acquaintance.
1: I mean, and that was some of the arguments that was made against this this definition. So this is the definition that was adopted by the likes of Bukhari and Ahmed ibn Hanbal. And therefore, you have the second view, which basically makes the same argument. The second view is like, okay, no, a companion is not someone who just saw the Prophet. This is someone who met the Prophet and who was closely associated with him. They say, no, a companion is someone who spent a considerable amount of time with the Prophet, even if they didn't narrate anything, but there was this long-term suhbah, that there was this kind of long-term companionship. So the second camp, the second group, the second view is that there needs to be this requirement of significant time spent with the Prophet, right, and in order for this person to be referred to as a companion. Now, the third view is even more strict than that. So a third definition that was put forward, a historic

0: In scholarly circles, is that a Sahabi is someone who spent a significant amount of time with the Prophet, but in addition to that, they are those who acquired knowledge from him. So they add this second condition, right, where in addition to considerable amount of time spent with Rasulullah, they say they must have acquired knowledge. So this is probably one of the most strict definitions of a Sahabi. A fourth definition is that a Sahabi is someone who stayed with the Prophet for a year or two, right? So less time spent with the Prophet, but meaning at minimum, they must have at minimum spent a year or two with the Prophet, and they must have participated in at least one or two of his military expeditions. So this fourth camp argues that no, a Sahabi is someone who had some teeth in the game, right? Yeah. They were willing to put their lives on the line. So even if they spent a shorter period, they demonstrated their willingness to sacrifice their lives. So this is a fourth. Yeah, so there's a higher level of devotion. A fifth opinion is that a Sahabi is, and this is the most broad definition. They say a Sahabi is every person who lived during the Prophet's lifetime while being Muslim. And this includes those who didn't even see him. You know, so this would include people like Uwais al-Qarani. This would include anyone who was born before the death of the Prophet to a Muslim family. This person would be considered a Sahabi. Now, out of these five, the definition that has been most widely accepted is the first one, where the definition of a companion is someone who met the Prophet while believing in him and dying upon Islam. And this is the opinion that was embraced by the likes of Ibn Hajar al-Asqalani. And, you know, if you ask most Sunni scholars, what is the definition of a Sahabi? Typically, this is the definition that they will give.
1: Okay, so then...
0: And by the way, I mean, not to interrupt you. One of the issues that Shia ulama have had is that they say, okay, this all sounds wonderful, but what is your dalil? What is your evidence that this is the definition of a Sahabi? A lot of this seems arbitrary, that you have to spend, you know, a year or two, you have to fight in one or two of the battles. So there's been a lot of back and forth between scholars. And one of the things that you'll find is that it's very difficult to get evidence for as to why this specific definition is the most accurate. And oftentimes, you know, you're not going to find convincing answers when it comes to, you know, what is the evidence for this particular definition as opposed to, you know, another definition.
1: Right. So then what's the Shia's general attitude towards companions?
0: So this is a very, very important question, because I think that you have non-Shias as well as Shias who might have this idea that Shi'ism means to love Ahlul Bayt and to look suspiciously at the Sahaba, or to think negatively of the Sahaba. And that is actually not true. You know, the problem is people rarely look to ulama for these types of answers. Unfortunately, we live in a world where the most famous Shi'i influencer on social media is going to shape public opinion about tashayya more than the ulama of 12 or Shi'ism. Right. So it's very important that when we want to understand the position of a sect, you don't go to the lay people. You go to the ulama of that tradition. And in the Shi'i scholarly tradition, you will find in the works of our ulama many expressions of approval and praise for many of the companions of the Prophet, not just, you know, a handful of them. In fact, we have some Shi'i contemporary scholars who have authored entire books on the companions of the Prophet, and, you know, they speak of many of the Sahaba in a positive light. In fact, I want to share with our viewers a work by one of the most prominent Shia ulama, and that is Sheikh Al-Hur Al-Amili. Those who are familiar with him know that he is the author of Wasa'il al-Shi'a, one of the great scholars of our tradition who hailed from Jabal Amil. He wrote a treatise called Risala fi Ma'rifat al-Sahaba,

0: And in this work, he recounts the names of 481 companions of the Prophet. So pretty significant number. Mm. Now, in this treatise, look at what he says, and I'll read for you the exact quotation. الشيخ الحر العاملي, he says, وَعْلَمْ أَنَّ أَكْثَرَ الْأَسْمَاءِ الْآتِيَةِ خَالِيَةٌ مِنَ التَّوْثِيقِ وَالْمَدْحِ. He says to the reader, know that most of the names, most of these 481 Sahaba, they're mentioned, but we don't have any explicit authentication or praise of them. Basically, he says that we don't know anything about them other than the fact that they're Sahaba. وَلَكِنْ مَنْ لَمْ يُرْوَ فِيهِ ذَمٌ وَلَمْ نَطَّلِعْ عَلَى مَا يُوجِبُ الْقَدْحِ. What do we do with companions who we know nothing about except that they were Sahaba? Which is basically the majority of the Sahaba.
1: Yeah.
0: Because the Prophet had over 100,000 companions. The majority of them, we don't know anything about them except that they were Sahaba. So what is the position of a Shaykh al-Hurr al-Amili with respect to those Sahaba where we don't have anything negative about them? We just know that they were Sahaba. Is the default position of the Shia, we think negatively about Sahaba until they're proven innocent? Mm. On the contrary, he says, "Fi thubuti suhbatihi naw'u madh." Shaykh al-Hurr al-Amili, he says the default position when it comes to Sahaba, when we don't know anything about them and there's nothing that would necessitate criticism of them, we think well of them. We have husn al-dhan of them. And we in fact consider their companionship to Rasulullah as a type of praise. So unless we have overriding evidence, we assume good of the Sahaba.
1: So basically innocent until proven guilty.
0: 100%. Not just innocent. We consider them to be in a praiseworthy position because they're companions of the Prophet. So there is a need for evidence to override that initial praise that we give them.
1: Yeah, makes sense. So then, do the Shias not have any sort of pretext from the Imams that give us a guideline for what a companion is, as opposed to just getting it from a Sheikh?
0: You know, if you look at Nahj al-Balagha, you look at the sermons of Amir al-Mu'mineen, the Imam alayhi salam, he has many statements in Nahj al-Balagha where he speaks highly of the Sahaba. In fact, when he wants to mobilize his forces to fight against those who are defecting and those who are rebelling against him, he's recruiting who? He's recruiting Sahaba of Rasulullah sallallahu alaihi wa alayhi. In addition to that, if you look at Shi'i devotional literature, if you look at works like As-Sahifa As-Sajjadiyyah, As-Sahifa As-Sajjadiyyah is a collection of supplications composed by Ali ibn al-Husayn, al-Imam Zain al-Abidin. So this is the son of Imam al-Husayn, the grandson of Ali ibn Abi Talib, who is highly respected by our Sunni brothers and sisters. So he has this sahifa, and I would urge all of, especially my non-Shia viewers, read As-Sahifa As-Sajjadiyyah. You will be astonished by the beauty of these supplications. How Ahlul Bayt alayhimus salam, how they speak about Allah, how they speak about our relationship with Allah. The Imam is basically teaching you the fundamentals of Islam through these supplications. The fourth dua, and maybe even many Shias are probably not aware of this dua. The fourth dua in Sahifa As-Sajjadiyyah, do you know what it is? It's As-Salatu ala Atba'i Rusul wa Musaddiqihim. The fourth dua of Sahifa As-Sajjadiyyah is Imam Zain al-Abidin sending salawat, asking Allah to shower His mercy upon who? Upon the followers and the believers of previous prophets. So he mentions the followers of the prophets, and then he comes to the companions. So he mentions the companions of previous prophets, praises them, sends salawat upon them, and then he mentions the companions of Rasulullah. What does Imam Zain al-Abidin say about the companions? So after praising the Sahaba of earlier prophets, look at what he says. Allahumma wa ashabu Muhammadin sallallahu alayhi wa alihi khassatan alladhina ahsanu as-sahaba. He says, oh Allah, send your salutations especially upon the companions of Muhammad. But who? Those who excelled in their companionship. And then the Imam embarks, and I'll just read a few lines, and then the viewers, they can read the whole dua on their own. He describes the companions in the following way. وَكَانَفُوهُ وَأَسْرَعُ إِلَىٰ وِفَادَتِهِ These companions, Imam al-Sajjad, he says, they surrounded him with care and hastened to attend and welcome 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He says, these Sahaba, look at what they did. They parted from their spouses and children in order to make his word manifest. Many people don't know this, but there are some of the Sahaba who embraced Islam and their spouses remained as mushrikeen. What does that mean? That means they had to dissolve their marriages. They had to leave their families. This is something that you and I would struggle to do. We have to appreciate these types of sacrifices. And then the Imam says what? وَقَاتَلُوا الْآبَاءَ وَالْأَبْنَاءَ فِي تَثْبِيتِ نُبُوَّتِ Many of the Sahaba, not only did they separate from their families, not only were they completely excommunicated by their families, they fought against their fathers and their sons in battle in order to firmly establish the prophethood of Rasulullah sallallahu alaihi wa alayhi. These people, they're not deserving of our admiration. They're not deserving of our praise. So this supplication highlights that the Imam, and by extension, the Shia, they hold the Sahaba in high esteem. The Sahaba who made sacrifices, who were obedient to Rasulullah, who bled beside Rasulullah in the battlefields. So anyone who says that the Shias hate all the Sahaba, they have not done their due diligence. They haven't read what we have in our heritage.
1: So it's obvious that in both traditions, they give praise to the companions where they deem fit. The question is then, where does the criticism come from?
0: So when it comes to criticism of Sahaba, our approach to the Sahaba, and this should be the approach of all Muslims, our evaluation, our assessment of the Sahaba has to go back to what the Quran tells us about them. You see, the Quran has a nuanced approach when it comes to the companions of the Prophet. Allah subhanahu wa ta'ala in the Quran, He doesn't treat companionship to the Prophet as a guarantee for righteousness. This is a very important point to highlight. That being a Sahabi does not give you a type of immunity. It does not mean that you are above criticism or scrutiny. In fact, the Quran, the same Quran that praises the Sahaba in many verses, and we'll come to those verses, the Quran also criticizes the Sahaba. The Quran is very balanced. Allah subhanahu wa ta'ala, He doesn't do ta'aruf. When you do good, He praises you. When you do something that is inappropriate or immoral, even if you're the blood of the, if you have blood relations to the Prophet, Allah will criticize you. Now, when it comes to these ayat, now I'm sure your question is, okay, what ayat are we talking about here? If you look, for example, I'll share with you a number of ayat where the Quran is very clearly criticizing the companions. These are ayat of the Quran. So we're not talking about ahadith where you're going to tell me, you know, is this a sahih narration or is it not? We're talking about the words of Allah subhanahu wa ta'ala. If you look at Surah At-Tawbah, Surah At-Tawbah is a very important surah of the Quran when it comes to understanding what types of people are surrounding the Prophet. We shouldn't be naive and think that all of the Sahaba are righteous and they're pious. That's not what the Quran is telling us. If you come to the Quran in Surah At-Tawbah, Ayah 101, Allah very clearly tells us that there are hypocrites among the companions. They're hypocrites. What does Allah say? وَمِمَّنْ حَوْلَكُمْ مِنَ الْأَعْرَابِ مُنَافِقُونَ Among those around you, among the desert dwelling, the Bedouin Arabs, among the Bedouin Arabs who are around you, there are hypocrites. And then what does Allah say? Is it just the Bedouin Arabs? وَمِنْ أَهْلِ الْمَدِينَةِ مَرَدُوا عَلَى النِّفَاقِ And among the residents of Medina, So you're talking about Ansar. You're talking about people who are living in Medina. Among them are those who are obstinate in hypocrisy. They're not

0: just hypocrites, meaning nifaq has become a very deep part of their character. Maradu ala nifaq. Now you may say, oh, these people, everyone knows who they are. No. Allah subhanahu wa ta'ala, he says that these munafiqeen who are embedded in the Muslim community in Medina, Allah subhanahu wa ta'ala says to the Prophet, la ta'lamuhum, nahnu na'lamuhum. You don't know them, ya Rasulullah. Even the Prophet with his perfect intellect, Allah says, you will not be able to identify them unless we tell you. This shows you that these munafiqeen, they were so skilled at concealing their hypocrisy that even the Prophet could not identify them unless Allah intervenes and exposes them.
1: Hypocrisy is from the heart. It's not something that is stated.
0: So there might be signs of it, but the Quran here is saying that they were very good at concealing their hypocrisy. But yes, you're talking about something that is related to the heart. In another verse, Allah subhanahu wa ta'ala tells us that the companions, many of them, they fled in the battlefield. This is not something that's controversial. They fled in the battlefield. Allah subhanahu wa ta'ala, he criticizes those sahaba who fled. Of course, the Quran says that Allah subhanahu wa ta'ala forgave them. No one is denying that. But in Surah Ali Imran, Surah 3, Ayah 152, and in other verses, Allah subhanahu wa ta'ala sharply criticizes the companions for their conduct in the Battle of Uhud, where they basically left the Prophet to die.
1: Right.
0: So, this is another verse. Beyond that, there are ayat where Allah subhanahu wa ta'ala condemns those who hurt or annoy the Prophet. Now here, we're not talking about, you know, mushrikeen. We're speaking about mu'mineen. And when Allah speaks about mu'mineen, the primary audience is who? The sahaba. They're that first community of believers. In Surah Al-Ahzab, Surah 33, Ayah 57. إِنَّ الَّذِينَ يُؤْذُونَ اللَّهَ وَرَسُولَهُ لَعَنَهُمُ اللَّهُ فِي الدُّنْيَا وَالْآخِرَةِ. Those who hurt Allah and His Messenger, who offend Allah and His Messenger, upon them is Allah's damnation in this life and the next. In Surah At-Tawbah, another ayah, Surah 9, Ayah 61. وَمِنْهُمُ الَّذِينَ يُؤْذُونَ النَّبِي. And from among them, from among the companions, from among the munafiqeen, who are difficult to identify, from among them are those who hurt and annoy the Messenger. وَيَقُولُونَ هُوَ أُذُنْ. The Prophet was so consultative. He was such a compassionate leader that when they used to see the Prophet's consultative leadership style, they used to mock the Prophet and say, he's an ear. What kind of leader is he? He's always listening to people. Right. So they would mock the Prophet. Who is mocking the Prophet? Some of them were sahaba. Quran is telling us, وَمِنْهُمُ الَّذِينَ يُؤْذُونَ النَّبِيِّ وَيَقُولُونَ هُوَ أُذُنْ. Who is Allah speaking about? He's speaking about the sahaba. Not all of them, some of them at least. Every Friday, we go for Jum'ah, right? What surah do we read on Fridays?
1: Surah Al-Jum'ah.
0: Surah Al-Jum'ah. What does Allah say at the end of Surah Al-Jum'ah? وَإِذَا رَأَوْ تِجَارَةً أَوْ لَهْوًا انْفَضُّوا إِلَيْهَا وَتَرَكُوكَ قَائِمًا قُلْ مَا عِنْدَ اللَّهِ خَيْرٌ مِّنَ اللَّهْوِ وَمِنَ التِّجَارَةِ وَاللَّهُ خَيْرُ الرَّازِقِينَ. This ayah, who is Allah speaking about? Where you have those companions on Friday when the Prophet would stand to give his sermon. The Prophet is speaking. There would, a merchant would come by and they have some, you know, sales, 50% off, 80% off. They leave the Prophet. So Allah rebukes some of the sahaba for what? For their worldliness.
1: Right.
0: Your obsession. You're running after dunya while the Messenger of Allah is speaking. You're leaving him alone standing. So these ayat, who is Allah speaking to? He's speaking about mushrikeen? Is he speaking about the Jews, or is he speaking about the companions of the Prophet? Again, not all of them, but these are ayat where Allah subhanahu wa ta'ala very clearly is criticizing some of the sahaba. In fact, if you look at Surah Al-Hujurat, what does Allah say? Ayah number 2, Ya ayyuhal ladhina amanu, O you who believe, La tarfa'u aswatakum fawqa sawti an-nabi. O you who believe, do not raise your voices above the voice of the Prophet. Who is Allah speaking to here? The companions. They're the primary addressees. They are alladhina amanu in this case. So Allah

0: subhanahu wa ta'ala criticizes the companions for not observing proper etiquette with the messenger. In another ayah, and I'll conclude here. In another ayah, Surah At-Tawbah, Allah criticizes those companions who preferred comfort over struggle when the Prophet was trying to recruit them for the Battle of Tabuk. What does Allah say? Allah says, what's wrong with you? مَا لَكُمْ إِذَا قِيلَ لَكُمْ انْفِرُوا فِي سَبِيلِ اللَّهِ ثَاقَلْتُمْ إِلَى الْأَرْضِ. What is the matter with you? When you are called upon to go forth in the way of Allah, you cling heavily to the earth. So Allah subhanahu wa ta'ala, He rebukes those sahaba who were reluctant to join the Prophet on his military campaign in Tabuk. So when you look at all of these ayat, you find that Allah subhanahu wa ta'ala, He praises the sahaba and He also criticizes them. The Shi'i position is the same. When the sahaba do good, we praise them and we honor them. And when they do things that are unethical, when they fall below the expectations and the dictates of faith, we criticize them. We're critical of them. So this is the Shi'i view when it comes to the sahaba.
1: Can we not say that with these examples that you gave, that there were stages of Islam, and as it was growing, people made mistakes and then the Prophet forgave them for whatever, for example, the raising of the voices or worldliness and things like that. How do we reconcile that with the ayahs in the Quran that say that Allah is pleased with anyone that pledges allegiance to?
0: So this is a good point. We're not saying that any sahabi who made a mistake, khalas, they're condemned for life. What we're trying to say is that when we evaluate the sahaba, we should not claim something that the Quran doesn't even claim. The Quran criticizes them and the Quran praises them. Now, are there ayat where Allah subhanahu wa ta'ala praises the sahaba? And this usually comes up in polemical discussions where someone will sit with a Shi'i and they'll say that you guys, speak negatively about the sahaba. You guys curse the sahaba. Well, look at this ayah where Allah subhanahu wa ta'ala praises the sahaba. So how dare you? How dare you criticize the sahaba? Among the verses that they usually bring is ayah number 18 from Surah Al-Fath. What does Allah subhanahu wa ta'ala say? This is the issue of Bay'at al-Ridwan, where Allah says, لَقَدْ رَضِيَ اللَّهُ عَنِ الْمُؤْمِنِينَ إِذْ يُبَايِعُونَكَ تَحْتَ الشَّجَرَةِ. This is related to the Prophet when he took 1,400 companions to perform Umrah. They were intercepted. Many people, they know the story. Rasulullah sends Uthman ibn Affan to Mecca. There are rumors about him being abducted and killed. And so the Prophet decides to renew the allegiance from his companions, and they give him bay'ah. They kind of reaffirm their devotion to the Prophet that, we are with you. So here, some of our Sunni brothers and sisters, they say, look, this ayah is an ayah where Allah subhanahu wa ta'ala praises. He says He's pleased with the companions. So how dare you, Shia, undermine this ayah of the Quran? Allah subhanahu wa ta'ala says, indeed, Allah was pleased with the believers when they pledged allegiance to you beneath the tree, Bay'at al-Ridwan, which was basically happened before the Treaty of Hudaybiyah. فَعَلِمَ مَا فِي قُلُوبِهِمْ. Allah knew what was in their hearts. فَأَنزَلَ السَّكِينَةَ عَلَيْهِمْ. Allah sent down His tranquility upon them. وَأَثَابَهُمْ فَتْحًا قَرِيبًا. And He rewarded them with a near victory. Now, the way that we respond is that, no one is denying that in this verse, Allah subhanahu wa ta'ala is praising the sahaba. But number one, we have to be very accurate. Allah is not praising, He's not appraising all of the sahaba. There were 1,400 who were with Him. The ayah also doesn't tell us that Allah was pleased with all of those who gave bay'ah to the Prophet. Because what does the ayah say? لَقَدْ رَضِيَ اللَّهُ عَنِ الْمُؤْمِنِينَ. Allah was pleased with the believers.
1: So there were those amongst them that weren't.
0: So it could be hypothetical. It is possible. It's not an impossibility.
1: Yeah.
0: Hypothetically, if there were a handful of munafiqeen, Allah's not speaking about them, because the munafiq is not a mu'min. Allah is pleased with the mu'mineen who gave bay'ah to you under the tree. Now here, it's important for us to understand that Allah's pleasure with those who gave the pledge of Ridwan, Bay'at al-Ridwan, Allah's pleasure was not unconditional or like a, an eternal divine approval. In this ayah, Allah subhanahu wa ta'ala explicitly ties

0: his pleasure to a particular moment in time. Allah was pleased with the believers when they gave bay'ah to you, they gave allegiance to you under the tree.
1: It's interesting he used the word mu'mineen also, not muslimin, because if it was muslimin, it would have been a blanket cover. But the fact that it has to be someone with iman shows that it's not absolutely
0: so, everyone. So see, we have to be careful here, because depending on the context, sometimes Muslim can be a higher level than mu'min. So for example, when Ibrahim alayhi salam and Ismail, when they built the Kaaba, what did they say? رَبَّنَا وَجَعْلَ

0: Absolutely.
1: So,
0: everyone.
1: So see, we have to be careful here because depending on the context, sometimes Muslim can be a higher level than mu'min. So for example, when Ibrahim alayhi salam and Ismail, when they built the Kaaba, what did they say? رَبَّنَا وَجْعَلْنَا مُسْلِمَيْنِ لَكَ. Oh Allah, make us Muslims. Now here, what is the meaning of Muslim? It means make us completely submissive to you.
0: Right.
1: Basically, remove any will that we have. Make our will an expression of your will. Make us fully submissive to you. So the point here is that Allah subhanahu wa ta'ala's pleasure is connected to that particular action at that particular time. Allah was pleased with them at that moment. It doesn't mean that this ayah is an indication that Allah is praising them for all of their lives. Hmm. It's not a type of blanket praise. It doesn't mean that every future action that comes from them is going to be pleasing to Allah subhanahu wa ta'ala. Allah is praising their mawqif. You know, it's very similar. Imagine you walk into the room and you kiss your mother's hand and you show her respect. Someone could say, Allah is pleased with you at this moment. Allah is pleased. Allah was pleased with you when you walked into the room and you kissed your mother's hand and you embraced her. Even when Allah speaks about the Jews, when Allah subhanahu wa ta'ala says, وَأَنِّي فَضَّلْتُكُمْ عَلَى الْعَالَمِينَ, that I preferred you over all of the nations of the world. Is that an unconditional favoring or is it conditional? So when we look at this verse, we should not understand it as an unconditional praise, an unconditional divine approval. Secondly, Allah subhanahu wa ta'ala also mentions a qualifier. فَعَلِمَ مَا فِي قُلُوبِهِمْ. Allah knew what was in their heart at that moment. At that moment, they were sincere, they were willing to sacrifice, and hence, they earned the pleasure of Allah. It doesn't mean that they will remain like that until their deaths. In fact, the Quran is very clear about this idea that faith can change over time. Allah subhanahu wa ta'ala gives us examples of people who have iman and then later on they deviate. So this ayah doesn't give us any indication that those who gave bay'ah to the Prophet, they will remain on as-sirat al-mustaqim until their last breath. That's not what the ayah is saying. The ayah is praising the stance of the sahaba, the mu'mineen among them, in that particular moment. And number four, and this is very important, that not everyone at bay'at al-Ridwan remained on the same path. Many of the Sahaba who were there, later on, they end up fighting against each other.
0: Right.
1: So how is it that Allah is pleased with all of them? You fast forward, you know, a couple of decades, and they have their swords on each other's necks. Hmm. So how is Allah pleased with the killer and the killed? So it's very important for us to kind of understand what the ayah is actually trying to convey. Another ayah that is usually mentioned in the context of praise of sahaba is what? Surah At-Tawbah, ayah number 100, where Allah says what? وَالسَّابِقُونَ الْأَوَّلُونَ مِنَ الْمُهَاجِرِينَ وَالْأَنصَارِ وَالَّذِينَ اتَّبَعُوهُمْ بِإِحْسَانِ رَضِيَ اللَّهُ عَنْهُمْ وَرَضُوا عَنْهُ. Now here, Allah subhanahu wa ta'ala is saying what? And the foremost among the early emigrants and the helpers and those who followed them in excellence. Now, Sayyid Mahdi, when you read this ayah, is Allah speaking about all of the Sahaba?
0: No.
1: Who is he speaking about? He's not even speaking about all of the Muhajirin and the Ansar. He is speaking about As-Sabiqoon, the foremost among the Muhajirin and the Ansar. And who else? And those who followed them, the tabi'een, those who followed them in virtue. Hmm. So this is not an ayah that can say that we can apply this to all of the sahaba. Because most of the sahaba, when did they embrace Islam? They embraced Islam after the conquering of Mecca. This is why Allah in Surah An-Nasr, what does he say? إِذَا جَاءَ نَصْرُ اللَّهِ وَالْفَاتْحِ وَرَأَيْتَ النَّاسَ يَدْخُلُونَ فِي دِينِ اللَّهِ أَفْوَاجًا. People were entering Islam in large groups when? After the conquest of Mecca. Mm-hmm. So here Allah is praising a subset of the Sahaba, the foremost among the Muhajirin and the Ansar, and those who followed them in virtue. Now question, especially for my non-Shia viewers, is there any doubt that Ali ibn Abi Talib is among As-Sabiqoon al-Awwalun? Min al-Muhajirin. Ali ibn Abi Talib is a Muhajir, right? He emigrated from Mecca to Medina. And he's not just an ordinary Muhammad.

0: Muhajir. He is among the early. He's among the foremost of the Muhajirin.
1: Correct?
0: We agree. Today, if you go on YouTube, on social media, there are many people, many Muslims from the non-Shia sects who are producing a lot of videos praising Muawiyah. Subhanallah. It seems like every week there's some video out there speaking about the fada'il of Muawiyah. I ask you, and answer this question between you and Allah subhanahu wa ta'ala. Ali ibn Abi Talib is undoubtedly among as-sabiqun al-awwalun. Did Muawiyah is not among as-sabiqun al-awwalun. Allah says, in addition to the foremost among the emigrants and the Ansar, Allah says, I'm pleased with those who follow them in virtue. Can anyone with a clear conscience say that Muawiyah followed Ali ibn Abi Talib in virtue? Can anyone say that?
2: I doubt it.
0: I dare anyone to make this claim. Muawiyah, did he follow Ali ibn Abi Talib? Was he among those who the Quran says, وَالَّذِينَ اتَّبَعُوهُمْ بِإِحْسَانٍ? No, Muawiyah fought Ali ibn Abi Talib. Muawiyah instituted the la'na of Ali ibn Abi Talib.
2: The cursing.
0: He instituted the cursing of Ali ibn Abi Talib. Right. He made it into a devotional practice. So, people, my brothers and sisters, we have to go back to the Quran. We have to think about who are we putting on a pedestal? Are we putting on the pedestal those who followed as-sabiqun al-awwalun or who fought against as-sabiqun al-awwalun?
2: Relating it back to the series from Imam Tom, where he claimed that there were only, this was by the way a Shia hadith that says that there were only three companions after the death of the Prophet, which was Salman, Miqdad, and Abu Dharr. If that was actually from the Shia traditions, how do we reconcile that there were three, but now you're saying there's a lot more?
0: Yeah. So Imam Tom, and again, people might be watching this and think that we have, you know, we have it out for Imam Tom. Allah is my witness. Wallahi al-azim. I have nothing against Imam Tom. I don't think he's a bad person, but this series was a disaster. Let's be honest. It was a disaster. And I hope that, you know, this is an opportunity for him to kind of revisit his views about tashayyu', to have more conversations with Shia ulama. And I hope that this becomes a learning experience for him as well as those who follow the content on Yaqeen Institute. So Imam Tom, what does he do in his series? Again, we're really highlighting what was spoken about in that first episode. So he cited a narration from our sources in Rijal al-Kashi, and it's probably found in other sources as well. And he reports a tradition that we have from Al-Imam Al-Baqir alayhi salam. And I'll read the tradition verbatim. أنه قال, that Imam Al-Baqir alayhi salam said, ارْتَدَّ النَّاسُ إِلَّا ثَلَاثَةَ نَفَرٍ. The people, meaning the Muslims, they turned back. There was irtidad after the Prophet, except for three. Who are those three? Salman, wa Abu Dharr, wal Miqdad. So Imam Tom, he looks at this and he says to his viewers that, look, according to Shi'i hadith sources, when you read these traditions, the Shia believe that the companions apostated after the Prophet. They all left the religion except for three individuals. Now we say, ya akhi, ya habibi, my dear brother in Islam, who told you irtadda means they left the religion? Who said that? Irtidad here doesn't mean al-irtidad an al-din. It means that they went back, they turned back on their pledge to Ali in Ghadir. Their promise to be devoted to Ali ibn Abi Talib. Now you may say, who are you to play around with this word irtidad? Irtidad means to apostate. Let me share with you, with our viewers, a narration, and I actually saved it on my phone, and maybe you guys can put it up on the screen. So there is a book that was written by a prominent Sunni scholar, and the name of the book is An-Nihaya fi Ghareeb al-Hadith wal-Athar. So this is one of the famous classical works where Ibn al-Athir, I'm not talking about the historian, I'm talking about a different Ibn al-Athir. What he does in this book is that he explains the rare and difficult vocabulary that is found in some of the ahadith that we have. So he mentions a hadith in this book where

0: The hadith goes as follows, where the Prophet is standing at the Hawd of Kawthar, and then some of his companions are brought and they're pushed away. And when the Prophet says, these are my companions, why are they being driven away from me? The Prophet is told that they apostated after you. Irtaddu ba'dak. So fayuqal, it will be said to the Prophet, and he mentions this, innahum lam yazalu murtaddina ala aqabihim. That the reason why these companions are being driven away is because they turned back on their heels. Murtaddin. So Ibn al-Athir, how does he explain the meaning of irtidad? Does it mean that they became kuffar, they left the religion? Look at what he says. This is not my interpretation. This is how Ibn al-Athir understands irtidad in his book, An-Nihaya fi Gharib al-Hadithi wal-Athar. What does he say? A, he's explaining what is the meaning of murtaddin. A, mutakhallifina an ba'd al-wajibat wa lam yurid riddat al-kufr. He says the meaning of irtidad in the hadith where the companions are being driven away from the pool of Kawthar is not apostasy from the religion, but rather abandonment of obligatory actions. So do you see? If Sunni ulama are saying, no, the meaning of irtidad here doesn't mean apostating from the religion. It means that they abandoned some of their religious obligations. Similarly, when you mention this hadith and say that after the Prophet, irtadda an-nasu illa thalatha, that look, the Shia believe in apostasy. No, we have the same understanding as Ibn al-Athir in the sense that they abandoned an important obligation, which was devotion and loyalty to Ali ibn Abi Talib as the legitimate successor of the Prophet. Yes, we believe that. But we don't say that they left the religion of Islam. And by the way, this is something that I forgot to mention. It's very important for us to understand the Sahaba in light of the Quran. And we mentioned those ayat. The Quran actually makes it very clear that the position of Rasulullah sallallahu alayhi wa alayhi is so great that even if you have lived a life of righteousness and you have so many good deeds, you have a beautiful track record, if you don't observe akhlaq, proper etiquette with the Prophet, do you know what happens? Allah subhanahu wa ta'ala tells us in Surah Al-Hujurat, Ya ayyuhal ladhina amin, we mentioned the ayah, La tarfa'u aswatakum fawqa sawti nabi. O you who believe, primary audience is who? Sahaba. Do not raise your voices above the voice of the Prophet. وَلَا تَجْهَرُ لَهُ بِالْقَوْلِ. Don't raise your voice when you talk to him. كَجَهَرِ بَعْضِكُمْ لِبَعْضِ. Don't raise your voices and be loud and boisterous the way that you talk to one another. If you do that, if you don't observe etiquette with Rasulullah, if you raise your voice above his voice, what is the consequence? أَنْ تَحْبَطَ أَعْمَالُكُمْ وَأَنْتُمْ لَا تَشْعُرُونَ. Allah says all of your good deeds become null and void. Meaning that you cannot say that, oh, this person has done. The Quran says you can do all of the good deeds in this world. If you disrespect Rasulullah, everything is nullified. So in the Shi'i tradition, that is the litmus test. By default, we respect the Sahaba. But anyone who disrespects the Prophet and doesn't show signs of remorse, and this becomes a pattern of behavior, we have the right to criticize this person. Because the litmus test is the Prophet. Anyone who undermines Rasulullah sallallahu alayhi wa alayhi, we put an X on this person. Especially if we don't have any evidence that they did tawbah and reformed themselves.
1: So the Shia, when they look at the companions, do they look at what came after the Prophet in terms of the successorship of Imam Ali? And whoever followed him is considered a companion, but whoever didn't is now not a companion?
0: So Sayyid, maybe before we get to that point, I also think it's important for us, in addition to, because I explained that irtidad doesn't mean that they left the religion.
1: Right.
0: Now, if we want to provide further evidence that the Shi'i belief is that, no, we don't believe that the companions apostated and became kuffar after the death of the Prophet. Someone might say, okay, would you have more evidence to substantiate this claim? What we would say is the following. Number one,

0: Allama al-Majlisi in Bihar al-Anwar, he has a connected chain from Abdul Rahman ibn Abi Layla, who said, 80 veterans of Badr, meaning Sahaba of the Prophet who fought in Badr, they were with Ali ibn Abi Talib, fighting with alongside Ali ibn Abi Talib in the Battle of Jamal. So the hadith, the narration says, 80 veterans of Badr and 1,500 of the companions of the Prophet were present with Ali ibn Abi Talib on the day of Jamal. Now, any Shi'i, how could anyone believe that the Shi'a have this belief that all of the Sahaba became kuffar except for three? Allama al-Majlisi is reporting this narration, this report that is telling us 80 veterans of Badr were with Ali in Jamal, 1,500 Sahaba. Is it reasonable to say that the Shi'as believe that these people who are willing to die alongside Ali ibn Abi Talib in battle, we consider them kuffar? That is an absolutely preposterous claim. In fact, furthermore, this is another important dalil, and I would advise my listeners, especially those who speak Arabic and read Arabic, Sheikh Asif Muhsini has a beautiful book on Adalatul Sahaba from a Shi'i perspective. It's about 80 to 90 books. I would encourage you guys to read this book, and I pray that one day this book is translated so it can be accessible.
1: Sorry, you said 80 to 90 books. Is that
0: 80 to 90 pages?
1: Okay.
0: Afwan, afwan. 80 to 90 pages.
1: I think our listeners go through 90 books.
0: No, 80 to 90 pages. Inshallah, it's a quick read. Okay. So he mentions these evidences against the claim that Shi'a believe in blanket takfir of the Sahaba. One of the things that he mentions is that we know that in Islam, if someone becomes kafir, are you allowed to marry them? You're not allowed to marry kuffar, right?
1: Right.
0: But he says, when you look at the seer of Ahlul Bayt, Ali ibn Abi Talib and the Ahlul Bayt, they married from the people of Medina and they ate their slaughtered meat.
1: Mm.
0: So if everyone is a kafir except for Salman, Miqdad and Abu Dhar, how is Ali and Ahlul Bayt, how are they marrying from the people of Medina?
1: Right.
0: So this demonstrates that the Imams of Ahlul Bayt still regarded the broader Muslim community as Muslim, despite the political and the theological differences. Furthermore, in Shi'i fiqh, the dominant view is that a kafir is ritually is a physical impurity. We believe that a kafir is najis.
1: Right.
0: If everyone apostated, you're going to have this issue of tahara and najasa, right? So if everyone apostated, that would mean if you make physical contact with wetness, that's going to transfer the ritual impurity. If that was the case, we would see many ahadith in our hadith corpus where people are asking the imams, okay, we're interacting with the people of Medina, they're kuffar, you know, should I wash my hands because I made what contact with them? The fact that such narrations don't exist is an indication that there was no idea that the people of Medina apostated. That is the furthest from the truth.
1: Right. Yeah, I just wanted to bring back up basically the question that I proposed, which is that if the Shia then look at the companionship to start after Imam Ali, and it's not just those three, how can we know who they are?
0: So companionship to the Prophet sallallahu alaihi wa alihi, of course, it's going to begin before the... So I think what you're really asking is about... I assume you're asking about the event of Ghadir. How do we...
1: Well, yeah, because that was kind of the turning point and where the Shias take the greatest event in terms of, you know, what made things obvious in terms of successorship, right?
0: Yeah.
1: So if Ghadir was the event that, you know, kind of instated that, and we don't know who the actual companions are by name, except for these three, what's the test?
0: So I think that's a very good question, because after the explicit designation of Ali ibn Abi Talib in Ghadir, the question is, okay, what do we do about all of these companions? And you're talking about a majority of them from what we know. Majority of them do not accept the khilafah and the successorship of Ali ibn Abi Talib. Now, does that mean that we put all of the Sahaba in one category?

0: Like, do we say that everyone who opposed the successorship of Ali ibn Abi Talib, whether through word or deed or belief, do they form just one group, or can we divide them into different groups? And are all of them condemned, or are there excuses for these companions? Again, Sheikh Asif Muhsini, he has this discussion in his book, Adalat al-Sahaba, and he basically categorizes the Sahaba into seven different groups based on the event of Ghadir. So he says that among the companions, there are those who heard the explicit designation, من كنت مولا فهذا علي مولا. They understood the context, they understood the intended meaning of the Prophet, but they opposed it in action and in belief. This is one group. Right. And inshallah, we'll speak about, you know, this group in more detail. So this is one group. Those who attended Ghadir, they fully understood what the Prophet was trying to convey. It was an explicit designation, but they rejected it in belief and in action. This is the first group. The second group are those who heard it. They heard من كنت مولا فهذا علي مولا. They understood its intended meaning, but they opposed it in practice, not in belief. Right. So, you know, an example that comes to mind is someone like Zubair. Right. Zubair understood, he accepted it, but because he had certain political ambitions, he ended up opposing and fighting Ali ibn Abi Talib in Yemen. So he opposed it in action, but not in belief, because he was among those who shaved his head and was willing to fight alongside Ali ibn Abi Talib after Saqifah. Mm-hmm. So this is the second group. Those who heard the explicit designation, they understood the intended meaning of the Prophet, but they opposed in practice, but not in belief. Third, the third group of Sahaba after Ghadir. Those who heard it and adhered to it in both belief and in practice. You have like the Salmans, the Abu Dhars, they believed in the wilayah of Ali, and all of their actions were at the service of Ali ibn Abi Talib and his path. The fourth group are those who heard it but did not understand the intended meaning. You know, not everyone has the same intellectual capacity. Mm-hmm. When the Prophet is speaking to that large of a group, you know, just like how we give our khutbas, some people are not, you know, paying attention. Maybe the sounds of the horses and the camels, they weren't able to. So there, it's possible that some people were there and they just didn't really fully understand like what was going on.
1: Right.
0: So these companions, from a Shi'i perspective, they might be excused. They just didn't, it wasn't clear to them. Number five, those who never heard it at all, neither in Medina nor at Ghadir Khum after the farewell pilgrimage. So you might have, there are some who probably never heard this explicit designation of Ali ibn Abi Talib. What is our position? We would say that the Hujjah is not established against them. Right. So if the hujjah, if the proof is not established against them, then they could be excused. So we would not condemn these people, because a person is only condemned after all of the evidence is presented and they reject out of stubbornness or arrogance and so on. Number six, those who later returned to the explicit designation after a period. So you might have some people who didn't accept the successorship of Ali ibn Abi Talib, but later on, they came under his banner. They fought with him in Jamal, in Safin. Hmm. These individuals, we don't speak negatively about them. Later, yeah, you know, it's, as they say, better late than never, right? So this is the sixth group. The seventh group, and this is important, those who witnessed these events, they heard the Prophet speak about Ali, they witnessed Ghadir Khum, but they died before the death of the Prophet. So the fitna, they didn't witness that fitna after the Prophet. So these people, we don't have any issue with them.
1: Of course.
0: So when you look at these groups, basically the Shi'as don't really condemn groups 3 to 7. The only groups that we have a problem with is the first group, those who understood, who heard the explicit designation on the day of Ghadir, but who opposed it in belief and in action, and

0: we condemn the second group who understood the intended meaning, but they opposed it in action, but not in belief. Now, the second group, those who understood what the Prophet meant in Ghadir, but they opposed it in action, but not in belief. Do we consider them kuffar? No. The Prophet said, follow Ali. They didn't say, Ya Rasulullah, we don't accept your words. They just didn't follow Ali ibn Abi Talib. Are they considered kuffar? We would say no. They would be considered fasiq, sinful. It's very similar to the Prophet saying, don't commit fornication, and they commit fornication. Mm-hmm. It doesn't take them outside of the fold of Islam. They disobeyed the Prophet. This is a type of fisq. Well, now we come to the first group, and this is the most dangerous group.
1: So sorry, you said under that second group are people like Zubayr.
0: Under that group, yeah, people like Zubayr.
1: Okay.
0: So he was sinful when he fought Ali ibn Abi Talib.
1: Right, but he's not kafir.
0: We don't say he's kafir. Okay. So the first group, those who witnessed Ghadir, they understood the explicit designation of Ali and they opposed in belief and in action. Now, what does this mean? This group, we can divide it into two subgroups. The first is munafiqeen, those who rejected the Prophet's statement, but they did not publicly reject. So they concealed their opposition to the Prophet. So they didn't come out after Ghadir and say, no, who are you, Ya Rasulullah, to appoint Ali ibn Abi Talib? We reject you. They didn't do that. They outwardly pretended to accept, but internally they opposed. This is nifaq. This is a type of nifaq. So those who appear Muslim, but inwardly they reject the truth, These are munafiqeen. So Sheikh Asif Muhsin, he says, these groups, we'd call them munafiqeen.
1: Can you ever pinpoint them though?
0: So the Quran says they're difficult to identify, but you know, we also have narrations that after the Prophet, the way to differentiate between a mu'min and a munafiq, the one who loves Ali is mu'min, the one who harbors animosity and enmity towards Ali, this is a munafiq. So Ali ibn Abi Talib becomes like the litmus test.
1: Right.
0: Through him, the munafiqeen are exposed. So when going back to that first group, so these are munafiqeen. So if someone rejects the Prophet's statement in both word and deed, and they openly, we spoke about the hypocrite. Now we speak about the outright disbeliever. Who is this? This is the person, Sheikh Asim Muhsin, he says, this is the person who openly rejects and denies the Prophet's statement altogether. So we're not talking about someone who's internally rejecting the Prophet. If someone after Ghadir were to say that, I don't accept your authority, who are you to appoint? This person would become a kafir. Why? Because they are rejecting the Prophet's authority. So as we said, it's very difficult to get to a point where you can say with 100% confidence that this Sahabi is kafir.
1: So based on your research, it's obvious that the criticisms that the Shia have are based on this sort of guideline. Do we see any of that in the Sunni school of thought? Do they have any kind of criticism at all towards the companions of the Prophet?
0: You know, ironically, when you look at the Sunni hadith corpus, you will find narrations that sound similar to what you find in the Shia hadith corpus. So I'll share with you one example, you know, just for the sake of time. So we have a narration. There's a narration from Abu Huraira, and this is mentioned in Bukhari. أنه كان يحدث أن رسول الله صلى الله عليه وآله أبو هريرة says that the Prophet, you know, used to say, قال يرد علي يوم القيامة رحط من أصحابي فيحلؤون. The Prophet says, a group from among my companions will come to me on the day of resurrection, but they will be driven away from the pool of Kawthar, right, as we mentioned earlier.
1: Right.
0: فأقول. So the Prophet, when he sees that they're being driven away, he says, Ya Rab Ashabi, O my Lord, my companions, why are they being driven away? فيقول. It will be said to the Prophet, either by Allah or perhaps an angel, إِنَّكَ لَا عِلْمَ لَكَ بِمَا أَحْدَثُ بَعْدَكَ. You do not know what they introduced after you. Who is he speaking about? Sahaba. إِنَّهُمْ ارْتَدُّوا عَلَىٰ أَدْبَارِهِمُ الْقَهْقَرَةِ. They turn back upon their heels. So we obviously know that

0: here, Sunni ulama would say that here, no, irtidad here doesn't mean apostate from the religion. But the point is, in the same way that we have our explanation for what is the meaning of irtidad, Sunnis also have these similar explanations. But the point is, these narrations on apostasy are found in both Sunni and Shia hadith sources. In fact, in one narration, the Prophet sallallahu alaihi wa alihi, when he sees these people being driven away, so many of them are being sent to the hellfire that the Prophet, he says, فَلَا أَرَاهُ أَن يَخْلُصُ مِنْهُمْ إِلَّا مِثْلُ هَمَلِ النَّعَمِ. The Prophet will say that, you know, so many of them are being sent away. And when I ask, where are you taking them? They say, to the hellfire. So the Prophet says, so I do not think that any of them will be saved except a number as small as stray camels. You know, try to imagine a shepherd who's managing camels. Think of how many are going to wander, maybe like two or three, four or five of them.
1: Right.
0: So it's as if the Prophet is saying what? That if you take this hadith on face value, it would seem that the majority of them deviated and only a small number of them will attain salvation. It sounds very similar to the Shia hadith where ارتد الناس إلا ثلاثة نفر. So you find similar narrations. That's why I said, you know, when it comes to understanding these hadith, you know, two can play this game. Mm-hmm. You can mention a hadith where it sounds like, you know, Shias believe in mass apostasy after the Prophet. And I can do the same. I can start pulling hadith from your books that at first glance would seem that the companions have deviated and they apostated except for a handful of them.
1: Right.
0: But we need to have more academic and scholarly discussions to understand these hadith in more depth.
1: I think understanding how each school of thought defines the companions is not really a big issue here. I think it really lies once we inject some historical context into it. And I think one of the seeds where, you know, disagreement begins or lies is in Saqifah. Can we go through that a little bit and just understand maybe that's where kind of the rift begins?
0: Yeah. You know, the thing is, when you listen to non-Shias discussing Saqifah, and this is something that you hear even in Imam Tom's presentation, there's this tendency to downplay Saqifah, that you Shias are making a mountain out of a mole. It wasn't a big deal. Yeah, they had some, you know, minor disagreements, but, you know, why are you guys making such a big issue of it? It's important that people actually understand what went down at Saqifah Bani Sa'id. So just, you know, it's just to give the listeners some context. So imagine this. So the Prophet has just passed away, and the family of the Prophet, they are literally washing his body and preparing his funeral. The Ansar, they gather at Saqifah Bani Sa'id. And of course, you know, there are some political tribal rivalries between the Ansar. You have the Aus and the Khazraj. So Abu Bakr and Umar, and Abu Ubaidah ibn al-Jarrah, someone informs them that, hey, the Ansar are electing the Khalifa. So the narrations say, and you can find the all this information in Tabari and other historical sources. So Abu Bakr, Umar, Abu Ubaidah, what do? They immediately go to Saqifah. They're standing right outside of the Prophet's home. No one bothers to tell Ali, to tell Bani Hashim that, hey, you know, you guys need to come because, you know, this is happening. I mean, the fact that they did not, the Ansar and these companions, they didn't even wait until the Prophet was buried. Yeah. I mean, the Prophet is literally being washed. He hasn't been given a proper burial yet. And you guys are deliberating about who is the Khalifa. Now, someone might say, oh, but they had to go because it was an important issue to resolve. If it was that important, based on your narrative, the Prophet didn't think that it was important to designate Abu Bakr, Umar, and Abu Ubaidah and the Ansar. They realized the importance of not having a power vacuum, and the Prophet didn't. So they leave. And they go and they basically crash this meeting, and this is done. These deliberations happen in the absence of the Ahlul Bayt alayhim as-salam. I mean, doesn't it raise questions that Ali ibn Abi Talib is washing the body of the Prophet?

0: He's preparing his burial, and you guys among yourselves, you guys are deciding who's going to be the next Khalifa. I mean, isn't that not shady? Isn't that not, you know, is there something off about that? That's number one. Why was Ali not informed? People need to wonder, why was Ali ibn Abi Talib not notified? Why did they just leave without notifying him? Number two, Saqifah, people have to understand, Saqifah was not a calm and purely spiritual consultation where, you know, everyone was speaking with adab and respect. Even Sunni historical sources, they portray Saqifah as a tense and emotionally charged confrontation. In fact, if you look at what happened in Saqifah, threats were being made. In fact, a fight broke out. A fight broke out, and the bay'ah was secured through intimidation and violence. Read, if you go to Tariq al-Tabari, read how Umar ibn al-Khattab recruits the tribe of Banu Aslam to force people to give bay'ah to Abu Bakr. Go read about the threats that were made against the household of Ali and Fatima, threats to burn down the house. So who's downplaying Saqifah? Furthermore, when you look at the historical reports about Saqifah, the outcome of Saqifah was not met with universal acceptance. It's not that, okay, they elected Abu Bakr and, you know, everybody just gave bay'ah. Ali ibn Abi Talib withheld allegiance. Banu Hashim, they withheld allegiance. Many prominent companions, we're talking about some big names, they withheld the bay'ah. And according to widely transmitted reports, Ali ibn Abi Talib delayed his bay'ah by 6 months. In fact, Fatima al-Zahra never gave bay'ah to Abu Bakr. And then you have a huge theological issue here, because Sunnis and Shias, they report the famous narration, and there are different versions of this hadith, but they convey a similar idea. Man mata wa lam ya'rif imam zamani mata mitatan jahiliyah. Whoever dies and does not recognize the leader of the time, the imam of the time, they die a death of jahiliyah. Like someone who died in the pre-Islamic era. So what does that mean? Does that mean that Fatima al-Zahra, al-iyadu billah, Sayyidat Nisa al-Alameen, died the death of someone in the pre-Islamic era? Does anyone have the audacity to make a claim like that?
1: Right.
0: So when you look at all of these factors, when you actually read what happened at Saqifah, you have to ask yourself, who is treating this occasion, this episode of early Islamic history with the attention that it deserves, and who's whitewashing it? Who's downplaying it? I think the reality is that, you know, our brothers and sisters, you know, of other schools, I think that they are the ones who are downplaying this. And that's not a sectarian statement. That's just a matter of fact. If you read the historical sources, you will come to that conclusion that this was a very, very ugly phase of early Islamic history.
1: So both you and Imam Tom just alluded to the fact that Imam Ali pledged his allegiance 6 months after the death of the Prophet. In his video, he claims that it was due to the fact that he was isolated and he felt like he was excommunicated from the general population. And so after about 6 months and after the death of his wife, Sayyidah Zahra, that's when he decided that, okay, maybe now it's time to go back and, you know, settle the differences and just, you know.
0: I mean, this when someone says that when Ali ibn Abi Talib felt isolated and no one was talking to him, that's when he came around. I mean, you're portraying Ali ibn Abi Talib like he's some type of high school kid that feels lonely and no one's talking to me, and therefore, you know, let me kind of, you know, get with the program. In our sources, and by the way, when we have discussions with our Sunni brothers and sisters, they have to understand that your sources are not a hujjah upon me. This is your speculation. What we find in our traditions is that Ali ibn Abi Talib, he was coerced. He was coerced. He did not rise up, because someone would say that, oh, if it's his right, why didn't he speak up? Why didn't he rise up? First of all, we believe he did. He did assert that he is the rightful successor of the Prophet. Now, why didn't he draw his sword and fight for his haq? Because the Prophet told him that if you don't have

0: supporters, you have to be patient. You have to be patient. So this is the reason why Ali ibn Abi Talib alayhi salam did not, you know, draw his sword and fight for his right to preserve the unity of Islam and the Muslims. He knew that Islam is still in its infancy, and if he fights for his right to the Khilafah, it would permanently fracture and damage Islam. So he prioritized the unity of the Ummah over his right, even though in his mind, in the sight of God, he was the legitimate successor of the Prophet sallallahu alaihi wasallam.
1: So it wasn't this idea that now that his wife had passed away and she kind of was the one that, you know, opposed Abu Bakr because of, you know, the incident of Fadak, and he's thinking that, okay, she's passed away, let me just go and reconcile with them and, you know, make things great.
0: Yani, you want me to really believe that Ali ibn Abi Talib, you know, was being influenced by his wife, and, you know, he didn't give them bay'ah because he didn't want to offend his wife, and then when his wife passed away, that's when he's like, okay, now, you know, I can kind of, you know, get back into the good graces of the guys. Come on, this is how you want to portray Ali ibn Abi Talib? Someone who's being influenced by his wife to this degree where, you know, she was the one who was preventing him from giving bay'ah and he was in an awkward position. That's what you want me to believe? That after the death of Fatima al-Zahra, that Ali just felt isolated and he's like, you know what? I don't have any friends anymore and let me give bay'ah? Come on. What is the evidence for that? What is the evidence for that? There is no, that's just speculation. That is how you see Ali ibn Abi Talib. That's not how we see Ali ibn Abi Talib.
1: Can we shed light on the incident of Sayyid al-Zahra and Fadak? Because I think that's another seed, I guess, of disagreement.
0: 100%. So, I mean, there is so much to say, but the argument that is made with reference to Fadak, and, you know, for those of you who want more details, there are many lectures given on the topic of Fadak, but essentially, Abu Bakr, and this is found in Sunni and Shia hadith sources, where Abu Bakr basically confiscates the orchards of Fadak. And the reason why he does this is that he alleges that the Prophet sallallahu alaihi wa alihi said, we the prophets, nahnu ma'ashir al-anbiya la nuwarith. We the prophets, we don't leave behind inheritance. And therefore, the explanation is that Abu Bakr was aware of this hadith, Fatima al-Zahra was not, so he tried to kind of very gently tell her that these orchards of Fadak, they're public property, they don't belong to you, and I'm just acting on the hadith of the Prophet, and perhaps you were unaware of this religious ruling. Now, what's astonishing to me, don't you think that it is remarkable that Abu Bakr knows about this, and he's the only one who reports this, by the way. He is the only one who knows this inheritance law that the Prophet only told Abu Bakr, and the Prophet didn't bother to tell his own daughter, who is directly affected by this. Right. So Fatima al-Zahra, who grew up in the house of revelation, did not know that the Prophet's, based on Abu Bakr's claim, do not leave inheritance. Rasulullah went and told Abu Bakr that prophets don't leave inheritance, and he left his own daughter in the dark. Would any rational Muslim believe that? Would any good father put his daughter in such a position where he leaves her in the dark about what's going to happen to her inheritance, and he tells someone who's outside of the family? Furthermore, how did Fatima al-Zahra react to this statement? Did she say to Abu Bakr that, oh, I didn't know that, thank you for conveying to me a blessed hadith of my father? Right. What was her reaction? She remained angry with him until she died. Now, Fatima al-Zahra, the fact that she remained angry with him, what does that mean? Did she refuse to accept that ruling? Did she doubt his truthfulness? In fact, if you look at the Quran, the fact that she was upset with him over this creates a theological disaster. Why? Because if Fatima al-Zahra, based on the Sunni narrative, it seems that she has resistance to this ruling because she was upset with Abu Bakr, right, and she died angry with him over this issue. There's an ayah in the Quran. Do you know what it says? In Surah An-Nisa, ayah 65. فَلَا وَرَبِّكَ لَا يُؤْمِنُونَ حَتَّى يُحَكِّمُوكَ فِي مَا شَجَرَ بَيْنَهُمْ. Allah in the Quran says, but no, by your Lord they do not truly believe until they make you, Ya Rasulullah, a judge concerning over that which they dispute. وَلَا ثُمَّ لَا يَجِدُوا فِي أَنفُسِهِمْ حَرَجًا مِمَّا قَضَيْتْ وَيُسَلِّمُوا تَسْلِيمًا. In fact, Al-Quran is saying what? That if there's a dispute, mu'mineen have to refer to the judgment of the Prophet. And when the Prophet gives his judgment, you have to submit without any internal resistance. If you have internal resistance to the hukum of Allah and His Messenger, what does that mean? فَلَا وَرَبِّكَ لَا يُؤْمِنُونَ. You don't have iman. So according to the Sunni narrative, Fatima is upset that Fadak is taken away from her. Abu Bakr says, the Prophet told me, we the Prophets don't leave inheritance. So one of two things has to be true. Either this is not a real hadith of the Prophet. That's option one, that this is a fabrication. If you insist that no, Abu Bakr is truthful, that means that Fatima died and she resisted. She had resistance to this ruling, which means what? That Fatima died without iman.
1: Right.
0: Al-iyadu billah. But how can Fatima die without iman when she is Sayyidat Nisa al-Alameen? So what is the safer position?
1: Right.
0: To side with Sayyidah Fatima alayhi salam on this issue, or to say that no, Abu Bakr was truthful and Fatima, she was stubborn and she just died angry with it. Why should, if he was simply conveying the hadith of the Prophet, why would she die angry with him? How can this woman be Sayyidat Nisa al-Alameen if she's getting over, if she's getting upset over a piece of land? She's Sayyidat Nisa al-Alameen for a reason, which means that her anger is not, it has nothing to do with dunya. Her anger is over who is the legitimate authority after the Prophet.
1: Right.
0: And we, the followers of Ahlul Bayt, we say the legitimate authority is Muhammad wa Ali Muhammad.
1: It makes me wonder, because in the opening episode, Imam Tom goes over these two that we just spoke about, so Fadak and Imam Ali's Pledge of Allegiance, for a total of 6 minutes. It's from the 7th minute mark to the 13th minute mark, and I timed it. And when he speaks about Fadak, it's just a historical account. Doesn't really go into it. And when it comes to the Pledge of Allegiance of Imam Ali, it's a matter of him coming back to his senses. That's, and by, I quote that, by the way.
0: Yeah, yeah, and he, yeah, the language that was used was also, I think, inappropriate.
1: Yeah, so at what point does it not become a matter of interpretation of history, rather a position?
0: You know, I always say to people that my job is not to convince you. My job is to present the evidence. You know, the Quran says what? بَلِ الْإِنسَانُ عَلَىٰ نَفْسِهِ بَصِيرًا. You know yourself. You know what is plausible and you know what is implausible. So I think that when we read history, when we read the ahadith, it's important for us to approach these sources not with allegiance to our madhab, but with allegiance to the truth. We ultimately, we are seeking the truth. Every Muslim, their primary allegiance should be to haqq. So we should accept the truth, even if it's bitter, even if it is inconvenient and it challenges our preconceived notions. So I would, you know, I would invite all of our listeners to read with an open mind. I'm not going to tell you, don't read this book, don't read, read everything. Read, educate yourself, because ultimately we Muslims, what do we want? We want to access the sunnah of the Prophet. We want to follow the Messenger of Allah. We want to get close to him, and ultimately we want to achieve nearness to Allah subhanahu wa ta'ala. So we shouldn't get comfortable and complacent and think that we possess the entire truth. We shouldn't be dismissive of others. We have to have an open mind, and we should always have this spirit, this relentless pursuit of truth. And inshallah, if we approach things with this intention, Allah subhanahu wa ta'ala will open up our eyes to the realities, and inshallah, you know, by

0: discovering the truth and submitting to the truth, even if those truths are inconvenient, inshallah, through these intellectual journeys, inshallah, we hope to attain the pleasure of Allah subhanahu wa ta'ala and ultimately attain nearness to Him.
1: Ahsan, Shaykh. 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Thank you so much.
0: Ahsan, Jazakumullah. Thank you for having me.

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over the course of these discussions, and then of course the talk show that happens afterwards, we're going to be talking about some very important practical akhlaqi topics. And we may have to spend a little bit of time on each subject in particular in order to make sure that we cover it properly. But the idea is, brothers and sisters, and I say this to myself first and then after that all of you, that these are practical discussions, inshallah, and not just adding to our book knowledge. In the recent speech of the leader, he addressed this issue of book knowledge, having that perfect solution, but it being something that's left on the books, just like going to a doctor and not getting or not acting on his prescription. If we act on the Quran, that's when we

of book knowledge, having that perfect solution, but it being something that's left on the books, just like going to a doctor and not getting or not acting on his prescription. If we act on the Quran, that's when we benefit. So I'll give you the verse of the Quran, Surah Ma'idah, verse number 5, Surah 5, verse number 16. Allah says this. He's talking about the Quran. Yahdi bihi Allah, Allah guides through it, man ittaba'a ridwana, that person who seeks God's pleasure, subul as-salam, he guides this person on the path of peace. So the Quran acts as a guide to those who act on it. Second reminder for myself first, and then all of you, is the idea of the absolute importance of these discussions. We have to really take these things seriously. I've noticed that there's a tendency, both within myself and others, to brush off Islamic reminders, to think that they're for others, to think it's good, it's interesting, alhamdulillah, but not really to take it so seriously. Or what I've seen is sometimes a cop-out where we say, well, yeah, that's true, everybody has flaws. And I nod my head and say, yeah, if we all have flaws, we're working on them. But how seriously do we take these reminders? Do we take this as an opportunity? Do we even give this as a possibility that perhaps Allah subhanahu wa ta'ala is speaking to us through people? We're getting the message we need to hear in order to fix ourselves. So yesterday I shared some ahadith. They were pretty scary ahadith. And there's two ways we could deal with those ahadith. There's one time when we tell ourselves, alhamdulillah, those ahadith don't apply to me. I've passed this part of my test, those hadith don't apply to me. But there's another time that even hearing about those ahadith, similar ahadith, it really makes us think and see if they apply to us at all. If there's any way that sometimes maybe we could be that person who's being addressed by the Ahlul Bayt, alayhim as-salam. I want to share a little bit about how Ayatollah Behjat, may Allah have mercy on him, how he would address those who came to him for akhlaq lessons. So once a group of the soldiers, the brothers came back from the battlefield, and they are now talking to Ayatollah Behjat. When they want to talk to Ayatollah Behjat, these are the purest of the pure, the best of the believers. And these individuals are now coming to him. You know what he said to them? He said that, perhaps you are, no, he didn't say perhaps, let me get it right. He said, potentially, each and every one of you have the potential of being Saddam Hussein. Saddam Hussein, to those soldiers, at that level of purity. That's the reality. The reality is that all of us have an inner Fir'aun, we all want to play God. We look at this hadith from Imam Ali, he says this about us. About all of us. Ash-sharru kamenun fi tabi'ati kulli ahad. Wickedness is, you can say, hidden in the nature of every person. Everybody has this ability to do wickedness. فَإِنْ غَلَبَهُ صَاحِبُ بَطَن. If the person overcomes that wickedness, they have ghalaba over the wickedness, that natural tendency, then the wickedness becomes internal and it hides. وَإِنْ لَمْ يَغْلِبْهُ ظَهَرْ. If he doesn't overwhelm it, then after that it shows itself. So it becomes manifest. So now if we look at it in this way, brothers and sisters, at these ahadith practically, we say that we can never let our guard down in front of our nafs. We can never say that, alhamdulillah, so far, as the example I gave, those ahadith that were shared yesterday, they didn't apply to me. Alhamdulillah, I can let my guard down. Other people need to hear these ahadith. There's even something else that I want to share that I feel applies to many practicing Muslims. And of course, myself, I have to hear this verse. I need to listen to this verse and then after that share it with you. This is actually a pretty terrifying hadith from Imam Ali alayhi salam, but it makes us take this more seriously and then inshallah be able to benefit from this month, which is a time where we can make dua. So listen to this hadith from the Imam. He says this, that there's a group of people, منهم among the people, من لا يمنعه الفساد في الأرض. There are some who nothing prevents them from fasad fil ard, from causing corruption.

corruption from wreaking havoc, illa mahanatu nafsihi wa kalalatu haddihi wa nadhidhu wafrihi. There's some people, if I want to translate, well, let me summarize what the hadith means. There's some people, the only reason they're not committing terrible atrocities is not because they're a great person, but rather because they're weak. They don't have the ability. They don't have power. They don't have strength. A weak personality, they don't have material strength over others. Otherwise, they're capable of great harm. In Farsi, have a saying, they say that sometimes the person is a great swimmer, there's just no water. So now, having said that, let's look again at the hadith and then see if there's a reminder for all of us, no matter what our level of practice is. The hadith from the Imam says this, from the Prophet says this, Ya Ali, man khafa an-nas lisanahu fahuwa min ahli an-nar. That person who people fear his tongue is definitely one of the inhabitants of hell. Ya Ali, شَرُّ النَّاسِ مَنْ أَكْرَمَهُ النَّاسِ اِتَّقَاءَ شَرِّهِ. The worst person is that person who people honor, they respect, but because they're afraid of them, they're afraid of their reaction. It might be a man or a woman. The hadith says, مَنْ أَكْرَمَهُ. The person, it might be a man or a woman, it might be a child, it might be a parent, it might be a sibling. And the reason that there is apparently peace in my house is people know that I will raise hell. I'll give them such a hard time. They want to do what Allah says. I will make it my business that they do what I want. And because of that, then I'm respected and think, alhamdulillah, there is peace. So the hadith is very serious about this. The worst of people, the Prophet says. What happens is, if we don't take these ahadith seriously, we might be surprised to find ourselves on the Day of Judgment raised with Fir'aun or Saddam Hussein. What happens was, for me, the only person I could oppress was my spouse. The only person I could oppress was my parent, who wouldn't say anything to me, or my children, they wouldn't say anything, so I got them. May Allah protect all of us from the sharr of our own nafs. The other problem would be this. Even if I'm not like that, how can I rely on my own nafs and trust my own nafs and say that it's because I'm good? Maybe it's just that I don't have the opportunity. So in this way, any person, no matter what their level of practice, no matter how outwardly pious, no matter what they've done with exams in the past, because they don't know, they can't feel certain that it's going to be okay and that they're all right. They have to work on themselves. The vigilance has to stay there. What happens is, brothers and sisters, I want to introduce a practical topic, and that is the idea of muhasaba and focus istighfar. Taking account of ourselves and then focused istighfar. So the focus istighfar, we learn from Ayatollah Behjat. He says this. He says that when you make tawbah, making tawbah is what you need to do in order to get your prayers answered. But there's a condition for tawbah. Each tawbah differs based on the sin and the situation. I can't just say astaghfirullah and then think that it's over. I have to figure it out. Focus tawbah. What are my areas of weakness? Where are areas that I struggle in? Focus tawbah. And then after that, muhasaba. Like the Imam says in the hadith, Imam Kadhim, laysa minna. The person is not from us. Laysa minna man lam yuhasib nafsahu fi kulli yawmin. The person who doesn't have the practice of daily muhasaba, that I take account of myself. Why did I do this? What happened? What did I do? This person is not from us, the Imam says. And this is what our shuhada would do. This is a beautiful story I'd like to share about one of our shuhada, a young man. And what happened was he
became shaheed, and when he became shaheed, they went over to his body and they saw there was a small piece of paper.

paper in his pocket. They took the paper out of his pocket, and it said, sins of the week. Muhasaba. How far can one go with muhasaba? Let's listen to this shaheed. Saturday. Feeling proud after scoring a goal against the opposing team. Sunday. I finished Salatul Layl too quickly. Monday. I forgot to do my daily sajda of shukr. So at the level that I'm still not aware of, I'm still not safe from my nafs. I'm still checking, I'm looking, and these are the only sins that he could find. Tuesday, going to sleep without making wudu. Wednesday, I laughed in a loud voice in a group. Thursday, the commander of the base passed salams to me before I passed salams to him. I wasn't the first to pass salams. And on Friday, I didn't do the regular amount of salawat that I would do on Friday. I only did 800. This young man, he had just started high school. So this is what we're capable of. But the way is that muhasaba, that focus, is istighfar. What happens is with true muhasaba, when we say that my focus is I am in the presence of Allah subhanahu wa ta'ala, I'm going to go back to meet Allah subhanahu wa ta'ala. The flaws that I take with me, I have to keep with me until yawmul qiyamah. I have this everlasting life in front of me. I don't want to get purified of my flaws in the grave. Like I'm stopping myself, I'm hurting myself. This kind of an approach, I'm in the presence of God. Doing muhasaba, this kind of person, they open the door to phenomenal spiritual growth. What happens is the person, they go from someone who's forcing themselves to do a particular action, where it's just a hall, it's something that, let's say it happens, but it's not a malaka, it's not a trait, it's not something that's automatic. Whereas there's some people who are constantly doing muhasaba, looking at themselves, I'm in the presence of God, finding out what their flaws are, what does God want for me, what is my responsibility? This person transforms themselves into someone who, because of their relationship with Allah, their actions are automatic. They don't have to think about it. I want to give you a story from one of the teachers of Imam Khomeini. May Allah have mercy on his soul, marhum Ayatollah al-Uzma, Shaykh Abdul Karim Ha'iri Yazdi. May Allah raise him with Ahlul Bayt, alayhim as-salam. So he's the teacher of people like those greats that we've only heard their names, Imam Khomeini. May Allah have mercy on his soul. Sheikh or Sayyid Gulpaygani, Ayatollah al-Uzma Gulpaygani, Ayatollah al-Uzma Araki, these kind of greats, he was their teacher. So one of the greats, I don't know who, one of the greats noticed this from Sheikh Abdul Karim Ha'ari. He said once the Sheikh was coming back, he used to teach his class, his Ba'th al-Kharij, he would teach it in a masjid. So he was in the masjid, he comes out, and it was rainy and muddy in Qom in those days. The streets were terrible, mud and water everywhere. And the Sheikh's walking home. And he sees there's a student, another Hausa student, standing by a wall. He looks, he sees that the student has one of his shoes on, and one of his shoes, he's just standing there, basically on one foot standing by a wall. And he realizes what happened. The guy was crossing, trying to go to his class, and he got his foot stuck in the mud, and he lost his shoe. The Sheikh realized, the Sheikh walked over, the marja, old man, walked over and immediately took off his shoes, put them in front of the talib, and he said, here, take your shoes, go to class. The student protested. How can I? He said, don't worry about it, you go to class. He said, my house is close. And then he rolled up his pants legs and he walked right through the mud. Muhasaba. Becomes automatic. Tawadhu at this level. May Allah help us to be these true people. Now, before we jump into the practical reminders, and of course, all of these are practical and all of these are necessary, I have to mention two important preliminaries so that we, inshallah, can benefit from the reminders. The first one is very important. If I don't share this one, and if we don't embrace this one and understand this first preliminary, then the steps that we're supposed to take afterwards aren't going to make sense. Number two, we won't have that motivation to continue even when

we know what's right. Unless this first preliminary is established, and after that, inshallah, I'll talk about that second preliminary. The first of the preliminaries is the idea of why are we here? What's the purpose? Why are we here? The purpose, brothers and sisters, is to serve Allah subhanahu wa ta'ala. وَمَا خَلَقْتُ الْجِنَّ وَالْإِنسِ إِلَّا لِيَعْبُدُونَ The only reason we are here is to serve God, to be slaves of Allah subhanahu wa ta'ala. Allah, God, is supposed to be the focus of our life. For Allah's sake, I rise. For Allah's sake, I speak. For Allah's sake, I'm silent. For Allah's sake, I shout. For Allah's sake, I correct others. For Allah's sake, I cook. For Allah's sake, I take care of my children. For Allah's sake. The whole reason for my existence is nothing other than to serve Allah subhanahu wa ta'ala. Very important, very important. If this is the goal in life, the idea is to become like God, to become godly, then after that, if that's the focus and that's the goal, many of the concepts in life, including how we treat our families and those who are in our circle, is going to be different. The definitions will be different. What happens is, I will measure my success by whether or not it gets me closer to that goal. The goal is God, Allah subhanahu wa ta'ala. Whatever gets me closer to Allah, whatever pleases Him, that makes me happy. Whatever angers Him, gets me further from my goal, that's supposed to be what makes me sad. Now the litmus test. Now I'm dealing with my family members. If my family members say something, and for instance, it's a correction of me, they tell me something, a flaw about myself. If I find myself angered, then is that living for the sake of Allah? If I'm living for the sake of Allah, then I will be graciously appreciating the correction, if the real purpose is God. If someone mistreats me, but my job is to forgive them, if I do manage, Allah gives the tawfiq, I forgive this person, do I feel an overwhelming sense of joy, alhamdulillah? Or do I feel anger that I had to back down, I had to forgive? Again, if the purpose is Allah subhanahu wa ta'ala, then if I did my duty, that makes me happy. If I have to obey, it's an instruction that I don't personally like, it goes against my nafs, but this is one of those areas where I'm supposed to accept this rule of Allah subhanahu wa ta'ala. The person who lives for God, they embrace it. They don't feel defeated, destroyed, frustrated, angry. So the practical test is this. Now in my practical life, I have interactions with those who I love, with those who are around me. At work, unfortunate things happen. Disappointments happen. If the real purpose, and I'm not saying this, brothers and sisters, from a cloud, that alhamdulillah, I have this mastered. No, like all of us, I'm working, I'm struggling, I need these reminders just as much as anybody else. But if I'm living for the sake of Allah, and something happens that I don't like, but Allah willed it, if I'm really living for Him, then how do I embrace these new situations or these instructions that Allah has given? We want to talk about practically fixing ourselves, our families, becoming true slaves of Allah, becoming true soldiers of the Imam. But I need to have a philosophy for why it is that I carry out these instructions when they're difficult. If I'm living for God, then that's all that matters. Allah said it. Alhamdulillah. Allah stopped me from something I want. But Imam Ali say, he says this, عَرَفْتُ اللَّهِ بِفَسْخِ الْعَزَائِمِ I came to know God by the breaking of my determination. There's a beautiful story that they tell. I thought maybe this could help. Listening to this story might help, inshallah, be beneficial. They say there was a Chinese farmer, old man. And what happened was that his horse ran away. Got lost, ran away. So that evening, his neighbors came to him. They said that, your horse ran away. That's so sad. That's terrible. He said, maybe.

The next day, the horse came back, and this time with it were seven other wild horses. The neighbors came over to him, and they told him, they said, Alhamdulillah, that's great, isn't it? He said, maybe. The next day, his son was trying to tame one of those wild horses, and he got thrown from the horse, and he broke his leg. His neighbors came to him that evening. They said, that's so terrible, we're so sorry. He said, maybe. Then after that, the next day, the conscription officers came looking to people. They were going to recruit people for the army. They came over, they checked out his son, and then they saw that his son has a broken leg, and they let his son go. The neighbors came to him. They said, well, you're lucky, aren't you? That was great, isn't it? He said, maybe. Whatever Allah wills. Whatever gets me closer to the goal. If it gets me closer to the goal, if it brings me to Allah subhanahu wa ta'ala, then alhamdulillah, it's a blessing, it's a ni'mah. But I embrace God, I embrace His religion, I embrace those instructions, whatever Allah wants, however He wants it. وَمَا خَلَقْتُ الْجِنَّ وَالْإِنسِ إِلَّا لِيَعْبُدُونَ Now, another thing we have to keep in mind is that it's natural, the way that Allah has designed this universe, that we will face tests and obstacles, sometimes in the form of our environment, sometimes in the form of our loved ones, people who are with us but have unfair expectations of us. They have their own viewpoints, not necessarily in line with Quran and Sunnah. Our job, our work, the dunya itself, difficulties, challenges. These difficulties, brothers and sisters, are to help build us. God puts them there in our way. We shouldn't get frustrated with these challenges, including the challenge of taking this quarantine as a litmus test and our behavior with those who are around us. That frustrate me, that anger me, not if I live for Allah subhanahu wa ta'ala. What happens is it's just like the moth or the caterpillar that's turning into a butterfly. The caterpillar has to push back against the cocoon. When they push back against the cocoon, that's when those beautiful wings develop. But if someone were to help the butterfly, to cut the way out of the cocoon for the butterfly so that the wings never develop, it would harm the butterfly. So we have to embrace these challenges and make sure that we do our responsibility, no matter what it is that Allah has put at our or in our path, in order for us to get to Him. The next one that we really need, the next reminder that we need, that I need, is the idea of what I like to call a holy determination. So this is the second prerequisite before we get to the akhlaqi topics that we want to cover, but it's also very important. What I call holy determination. There's a beautiful dua that we have from Imam Al-Kadhim alayhi salam, and he says this about the person who's traveling and moving on the way to meet Allah subhanahu wa ta'ala. He says this, وَقَدْ عَلِمْتُ I have come to know, أَنَّ أَفْضَلَ زَادَ الرَّاحِلِ The best provision for the person who's making that journey, الراحل إليك, أن أفضل زاد الراحل إليك أزم إرادة. The best provision for the person who's on that journey to you, O Allah, is to have that firm intention, the determination that I will obey you, I will do what you say, no matter what. Like Imam Khomeini taught us, we learned from Imam Khomeini yesterday about how to make the month of Ramadan Mubarak, to have that firm intention to obey Allah subhanahu wa ta'ala. He said, that's the best provision anyone can take. Remember a story about Imam Khomeini, that azmu irada that's described. Imam Khomeini, and this story is about 78 years old, so almost 80 years old. He's been exiled from Iran, he was sent to Turkey. After Turkey, he was then sent to Iraq. When he's sent to Iraq, now towards the end of his stay in Iraq, the authorities have become very sensitive to his activities. They literally have his house surrounded. They're preventing anyone from coming to visit Imam Khomeini. His son, Mustafa Khomeini, he's passed. People say he's been killed. Now at this time, Imam Khomeini sees that they're closing all the doors on him. Imam Khomeini says that, well, I'm not going to give up the mission. I'm going to go. He wanted to go to Syria. He decides to travel to Kuwait because there's no way Iraq and Syria have a terrible

relationship, he decides to travel to Iraq, to Kuwait. He goes to the border. They keep Imam Khomeini on the border for 10 hours. The authorities won't let him leave Iraq to go into Kuwait. Imam Khomeini sees that that's the situation. He comes back and he says, well, now we'll fly. I can't go to Kuwait. I'll go to Paris. At this stage, as he's boarding the plane, the authorities come over to him. And they say that, look, this is your second home. We don't want, they're trying to not force him to go. They're trying to still see if they can get him to break. They said, we can't have you as a dissident in our country doing activities against the government in Iran. We have ties with these people. We don't want you to go. You're our guest. Imam Khomeini said that, no, this is my taklif. If I have to go from airport to airport, if I have to go from ship to ship, I'll continue to struggle against the Shah. Azmu iradatin, that firm determination to do one's responsibility no matter what and no matter what the odds are. So now the thing is, how do we develop this kind of firm intention? There are some points that we learn from the teachers of Islamic spirituality. One of the points that they teach us is a practical point, and that is that we have to keep the goal in mind, brothers and sisters. It has to be very clear for us what we're doing and why we're doing it. I'll give you an example when it comes to doing a good deed. If I want to do a good deed, I want to make this good deed part of my life, I need to know why I'm doing this. Why is it so important? What are the ahadith behind it? Clarity. The beauty of the action, the reason that I have to do this, it needs to be absolutely clear for me. Or let's say it's a sin, God forbid, that I want to leave. I want to abandon this sin. I want to change myself. Inshallah, after the month of Ramadan, right now during the month of Ramadan, I won't have this sin with me. Then I want to make sure I know why. Why is this sin so terrible? What is it doing to me? Sometimes we have to think practically, if I'm committing a sin in order to get something, can I get what I want from Allah subhanahu wa ta'ala by disobeying Him? If it's going to be me mistreating my spouse, my wife, I'm going to mistreat my wife, I'm going to mistreat my husband, mistreat my parents, mistreat my children, in order for me to get XYZ. But I know that this is a sin. Question, if I believe this is all in God's hands, including their hearts, including whatever it is, بِيَدِهِ الْخَيْرِ, then what sense does it make to disobey? Logically, what sense does it make to disobey Him? So the point that those teachers of Irfan are teaching us is this, that the reason behind my action be clear for me. That's one. Number two that they tell us is that we've got to learn from our previous experiences. When we look into our lives, by the grace of Allah, وَمَا تَوْفِيقِي إِلَّا بِاللَّهِ, we see there are times we were able to turn the corner. We were able to either establish a good trait for ourselves, something that I wasn't doing before, but now, alhamdulillah, it is a part of my life, or no. There was a sin that I was committing. I was addicted. I was suffering. But I managed to turn the tide. What they say is we have to learn from our experiences. What did I do right then? What was the secret? I want to learn now. I'm doing muhasabah. I'm taking account of myself. What did I do so that I can repeat that? So learning from our experiences is the second thing that they tell us. The third thing that they tell us is that we have to take the first step. We've got to start. We've got to act. In Islam, we want help. But one time I just sit and I wait for a miracle. I want to be different. I want to be a better person. I want to change. What does Islam say? Amal. I have to take that first step. Beautiful hadith, two of them from Imam Ali. He explains this point, both the positive and the negative. The first one, the Imam says this, مَنْ يَعْمَلْ يَزْدَدْ قُوَّةً. The person who acts, Allah increases in strength. This person increases in strength. Allah gives them more tawfiq. They take that first step, then Allah gives them more tawfiq. The other one is, مَنْ يُقَصِّرْ فِي الْعَمَلِ.

The person who doesn't pull their weight, who's negligent when it comes to doing their responsibility, who won't take that first step, yazdad fatratan. They actually increase in weakness. They were weak already, but not acting on what I know, not taking that step makes it worse. Now, brothers and sisters, I'd like to end with, although we talked about those practical steps, we talked on the first night about the idea of hope, belief in dua, the idea that if we call out on Allah, even if the first dua isn't answered, the first time we don't get that answer, we keep knocking at the door, we keep begging Allah for help, then we can receive that divine help. So I want to end with a story that one of the special ulama, a man residing in Mashhad, he narrated this. I heard it secondhand. He narrated this about a man who was a truck driver. So back in the day in Iran, about, let's say, 50 years ago, Allahu A'lam. And that time, they used to have trucks that would take loads. So nowadays we have 18-wheelers that take loads from one city to another. This man was in Mashhad, and he got his truck ready, and he sets out for a distant town. When this man sets out for that distant town, he gets about 100 kilometers out of Mashhad, and the roads are now the weather's turned very cold. Not only that, his truck starts to give him some problems. But he said, right now, as I'm driving, he says that the snow was so heavy, I couldn't hardly see the road. The windshield wipers are hardly working. What I decided to do is, let me slow down for a second. I'm going to pull off to the side of the road. And then after that, once the things settle down a little bit, I'll start the truck back up and I'll go again. He says, I pull off to the side of the road. And after about 2 or 3 minutes, the engine sputtered. And then it turned off. He says that I was an expert mechanic, so I wasn't too worried. I jumped out, and I go over, lift the hood of my truck, and I try everywhere that I could think is possibly a reason why the engine won't start. I try and fix it. I go back in to try and start the truck. The truck won't start. I go back. I try this side, that side, everything that comes to my mind, I try it. And the truck won't start. I go back, I sit down inside the truck. 1 or 2 hours pass. There's almost no traffic at this time. I say, you know what? I better make a move while I'm still alive. Because if nightfall hits and I'm out here in this freezing weather, then I'm going to pass. I go back out again, trying. Nothing. I sit back inside the truck and then I start to get fatigued. I start to feel myself falling asleep. But I realize that it's not me falling asleep. This isn't just regular fatigue. This is my body giving in. I say, if I fall asleep, I'm going to die. I realize I'd come to the end of the line. And at this stage, he says, I was embarrassed to talk to God, but I was at the end of the line. I remember something I had heard from a sheikh in a speech, that if you're really stuck, then say, Ya Sahib al-Zaman, adrikni. Ya Sahib al-Zaman, aghithni. He says, I was too embarrassed to talk to God, but I started talking to God in my heart of hearts, whispering to God in my heart of hearts, telling God, promising God. I said, I swear by your majesty, if you save me from this, I'm going to offer my prayers at the first time. Those sins that I've been committing, that I'm accustomed to, that I'm addicted to, I'm going to set those sins aside. I was over there doing this. He says, to my surprise, it was now almost Maghrib time, I see a person walking towards me. And I look, and I think it's another driver, that perhaps his truck has also got stuck by like me, because he has a wrench in his hand. He's walking over to the truck. He comes over, I roll down the window. He says, first of all, he passes salams. Assalamu alaikum, wa alaikum assalam. What's going on? What's the problem? I explain to him in detail. He says, let me see if I can help you. Let me see if I can think. He goes down, he says, when I say start the engine, you start it.

He says, from my vantage point, I'm looking, and I see him go over. He lifts up the hood, but from my vantage point, it doesn't seem like he goes to any particular part of the engine. He just touches the engine. He says, start the engine. I start it. The engine starts. Alhamdulillah. But then it crosses my mind that, you know what? In this kind of weather, the engine like this, I'm going to go 2 or 3 minutes, the engine's going to die again. He says to me, don't worry. The truck's going to take you. You'll be able to make it back home. I say, thank you so much. I appreciate it. Let's go find your truck. Let's get your truck started. He said, thank you very much, but I don't need your help. I had a lot of money on me. I reached into my pocket. I said, whatever amount of money you need, this is, I'll pay for it. Thank you so much. You saved my life. He said, I don't need your money. Thank you. I said, you don't need my, this isn't going to work. You don't need my money. You don't need my help. I can't just leave you out here. That's not right. He smiled. He said, if you want to help us, then act on that promise you made. What promise? You promised God that you would pray on the first time. You promised God that you would step aside from those sins you were committing. I realized the person I was calling on was right in front of me. I tried to immediately open the door and throw myself at his feet, but as soon as I opened the door, he disappeared. I climbed back in the truck that he had now got to start, and I drove. Tears were flowing down my face. I went over and I delivered the load at the town. I came back to my family, and then when I came back to my family, I gathered them, my wife, my children. I told them, I said that from now on, I'm going to be a different person. From now on, we'll be praying our prayers at the first time. From now on, I want you to keep your hijab properly. We're not going to be hanging around those bad friends anymore. He told his wife, he said, look, if it's difficult for you, I don't want to force you. I'm not going to be cruel to you. If you want to leave, I understand. His wife said, I've been waiting for you to be like this. I want this. I wanted you. It's because of the situation we're in before. So brothers and sisters, we should never forget the role of dua and tawassul. Even when it comes with our akhlaqi issues, with our problems, Allah is the greatest. The Imam is our helper and He is on our side. Wassalamu alaikum wa rahmatullahi wa barakatuh.

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أعوذ بالله من الشيطان الرجيم. We seek the protection of God from Shaitan, who has been disqualified from God's kingdom of special mercy. بسم الله الرحمن الرحيم. We humbly turn to God and ask for His special guidance, because we believe He is the all-perfect one, the all-merciful one, and the one whose special mercy is available to those amongst us who believe in Him and who submit to His will. Alhamdulillah, wa salatu wa salam ala sayyidina wa nabiyyina Muhammad wa alihi tahirin. Allahumma salli wa sallim wa barik ala Muhammad. And we send our salutations on the Holy Prophet and on his holy progeny, who are the best guides for mankind till the end of time. Elders, brothers and sisters, assalamu alaikum wa rahmatullah. We were discussing a brief commentary on Surah Al-Mulk, chapter 67, a surah which was revealed in Mecca. And just a reminder, the reward promised for the recitation of this surah is tremendous. According to one riwayah, whosoever recites it in the night time before going to sleep, it shall grant him protection for the whole night. According to another riwayah, the Prophet would not go to sleep without reciting this surah. According to a third riwayah, therefore the Imam says, I wish and I pray that this surah is stationed in the heart of every believer

because of its tremendous effect. And therefore, the way to station it in the heart obviously would be the frequent, regular recitation. And then that famous tradition which says that it protects not only in the dunya, but also in the akhirah. And the important thing to note is the protection is not primarily for the person for whom we want to gift the thawab. The protection is for the reciter himself or herself. And the riwayah clearly states that when the punishment comes in the grave, from whichever angle it may approach, whether it's from above or below or from the sides, the body shall speak out. Do not go beyond this particular point, because on me, the feet, this man used to stand and recite. By me, the tongue, this man used to recite. Don't go beyond to punish. The flanks would say, don't go beyond. My innards are filled with the recitation of this surah. So this surah essentially is supposed to provide security and protection. Question, how? As we go through the themes, perhaps we can get an idea why the surah is supposed to have this specific effect. It has 30 verses. It was revealed in Mecca, so you would expect discussion mainly on faith issues. There's no serious mention of any laws being legislated or promulgated. Marhum Sayyid Mir Ahmed Ali, may Allah bless his soul, has divided the surah into two paragraphs. The first half, 1 to 14, he gives it the title God's Kingdom of the Universe. The second paragraph, 15 to 30, the comparison between the guided and those who are astray. We were discussing the first paragraph, and we've reached ayah number 6. So a quick review of the first 5 verses. Ayah number 1, تبارك الذي بيده الملك وهو على كل شيء قدير. Blessed is he in his person, in his activities. Why? Because to him alone belongs the kingdom of the heavens and the earth. وَهُوَ عَلَى كُلِّ شَيْءٍ قَدِيرٍ. Not only is he the king, but he's also the king of the kings. Not only is he the king of the kings, but he's also the king of the kingdom itself. That means he has total power over everything. Every particle of every other king is in his control. Every particle of the kingdom under the kingship of any king is under his control. وَهُوَ عَلَى كُلِّ شَيْءٍ قَدِيرٍ. 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You want evidence that he alone is the true king, the king of all the kings, the king of the kingdom itself? Well, look at your personal life. He's the one who creates life. We got no control. The only thing that happens is a man and a woman meet. But after that union, the development of the new human being is totally out of our control. Who is going to be born? To whom? When? Where? How? After what term of pregnancy? These are not under our control. So your beginning of life is not under your control. The end of your life is not under your control. Who is going to die? Where and when and how? The beautiful example Allah gives in other surahs is in the context of jihad. When the command came for jihad that you must go out to protect the Islamic State under attack, some were afraid. So Allah says, what are you afraid of death? Death is decreed by God. You may go to the battlefield, but if death is not decreed, you will remain alive. You may decide to remain behind, but if death is decreed for you, you'll die. Death is not under our control. So he's the king of the kings. And obviously between the beginning and the end, everything else also is under his control. And on occasions, definitely he manifests his power for those people who are ignorant or negligent of this reality. And then as a important related issue to the creation of life and death, he says, but you know, life and death is created for a purpose. And that purpose is to test you.
Not that Allah needs to know because He doesn't know, but the test is a means

to enable you to actualize your God-given talents and potentials. And the best way to do that is to force you and to challenge you in difficult situations. You have the potential, but all you need to do is apply your will and your wisdom, and you will grow in the process. لِيَبْلُوَكُمْ أَيُّكُمْ أَحْسَنُ عَمَلًا وَهُوَ الْعَزِيزُ. Oh, he's mighty. Nobody can escape that test. But he's also ghafoor. He's very forgiving. Should you fail in the test, you can always ask for forgiveness and return back the new phase of the test, so long as you're in the dunya. Ayah number 3. So you want to know the evidence for his kingdom? One is in your personal life. Second is in the creation. الَّذِي خَلَقَ سَبْعَ سَمَاوَاتٍ طِبَاقًا. He is the one who has created the 7 heavens in layers, and there is no defect or fault in the creation. Look around. فَارْجِعِ الْبَصَرَ هَلْ تَرَى مِنْ فُطُورٍ. The challenge is given out. Look again and again, a second time and a third time and a fourth time and as many times as you may wish. But you'll never find any defect. يَنْقَلِبْ إِلَيْكَ الْبَصَرُ وَهُوَ خَاسِئًا وَهُوَ حَسِيرٌ. 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And then connecting to this issue of the physical heavenly stars, Allah then connects it to the issue of the devils who will try to misguide man, and how Allah has created the so-called missiles which repel them away, which we discussed last week in detail. Next, ayah number 6. Because there is now talk of the missiles repelling away the disobedient, defiant devils. So now the issue is expanded to discuss all those human beings also who are defiant and disobedient. لِلَّذِينَ كَفَرُوا بِرَبِّهِمْ. For those who make kufr of their Rabb. That means those who deny, the evidence is clear. Or those who defy, the command is clearly communicated. For those who deny and who defy, their Lord, their Master, their Cherisher. They cannot deny that He is there. They cannot deny that as a Lord, He cannot abandon them without any guidance and command to regulate their life. لِلَّذِينَ كَفَرُوا بِرَبِّهِمْ عَذَابُ جَهَنَّمْ. There's definitely a punishment. Whenever there's talk of punishment, it means the individual has been given choice, but in order to help him make the right choice, the message has been communicated to him. There will be no punishment unless that communication is very clearly delivered and understood, and then the individual decides to reject. That's when the punishment deserves to be given to that person. وَبِئْسَ الْمَصِيرُ. And this is an evil, this is a worst destination for anyone. Meaning that, man, think about your future. This life is too short. What is your true life is that eternal, endless life. Question, is it worth to choose temporary, short-term pleasures for long-term punishment? It's not worth it. بِئْسَ الْمَصِيرُ. It's the worst end result a man can make a choice for himself for. In the Quran, this issue of eternity and the fact that it is not worth a human being wasting his resources for temporary pleasure and then losing the Jannah has been repeated several times. And this بِئْسَ الْمَصِيرُ, the same terminology is repeated several times in the Quran. And it's beautifully expressed by Imam Ali alayhi salam. He says, كُلُّ بَلَاءٍ

النار نعمة. Every bala that you may face in the dunya, whatever it is, however serious, but if it is lesser than the punishment of the fire of hell, that bala basically is not a bala, it's a bounty, it's a blessing. And every other blessing which is followed by Jahannam, in fact, is a bala. That's the fundamental criteria which we should keep in mind. وَبِئْسَ الْمَصِيرُ. It's a worst, endless, unending, evil destination for an individual to face. Also, the destination is evil, it's bad, it's worst. Can you give us some more information? Well, look at what's going to happen when those who are the defiant, disobedient devil followers who shall be taken to the fire of hell. إِذَا أُلْقُوا فِيهَا. When they shall be grabbed forcibly, they'll have no control there, and they shall be dragged into the fire of hell despite their resistance. سَمِعُوا لَهَا شَهِيقًا وَهِيَ تَفُورُ. When they approach the fire of hell is not a neutral, non-living entity. They shall hear its groaning. Shahiq is a sound when an animal or a breathing human being makes. The sound that comes out is known as shahiq. And the sound that comes in, zafir. Well, the Arab, the primary audience is the Arab, not you and me. But the experience is universal. You come across an animal in the desert, or you've seen a ferocious animal about to attack you. You know when you're in danger, the way it groans at you. Well, the same thing, this fire of hell is going to do the same with you. سَمِعُوا لَهَا شَهِيقًا. No, it is going to be seething in rage and anger. وَهِيَ تَفُورُ. There will be fawaran. The shower is known as fawara. It will be blazing with anger, furious. Whether it is the hellfire or it is the hell dwellers who shall be making this sound, both could be possible. In Surah Hud, we are told that this sound, the shahiq, shall be made not by hell, but by hell dwellers. Chapter 11, ayah number 106. Yawma, ayah number 105 sets the context. Yawma ya'ti, the day shall come when la takallamu nafsun illa bi'idhnih. The majesty of the Lord shall manifest itself for everyone, whether you are a believer or a disbeliever. You will be overwhelmed to such an extent that they shall be awed into absolute silence. Except for one who shall be granted the permission to speak. فَمِنْهُمْ شَقِيٌّ وَسَعِيدٌ. There'll be those who shall be granted salvation and those who will get damnation. As for those who get damnation, فَأَمَّا الَّذِينَ شَقُوا فَفِي النَّارِ. They shall be in the fire of hell. لَهُمْ فِيهَا زَفِيرٌ وَشَهِيقٌ. Zafir, expiring. Inspiring the shahiq. It's not the fire of hell that shall be making this sound. It shall be the hell dwellers. Again, a reflection of their state of pain, and therefore they're groaning and moaning and making this sound uncontrollably. Oh no, it's the fire of hell. Out of rage and fury, it makes this sound. Again, the point is, do not, it seems the Quran wants to impress upon us that there is punishment. Let's give you an idea of the severity of the punishment. You've seen situations where an animal can be ferocious and it wants to attack you and it's inescapable. The same thing can happen there also, but this will be a living fire. In Surah Furqan, Allah says the fire of Jahannam is responsive. It responds to the presence of the disbelievers. It welcomes them.

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They are those who deny the occurrence of the hour of accounting, the hour of the end of the world. وَأَعْتَدْنَا لِمَنْ كَذَّبَ بِالسَّاعَةِ سَعِيرًا. And we have decreed for he who denies the fire of hell, he who denies the sa'a and the hour of accounting, we have decreed the blazing fire. What is this blazing fire? Ayah number 12. إِذَا رَأَتْهُم مِّن مَكَانٍ بَعِيدٍ. When the fire spots them from a distance, there he is, the disobedient, defiant person coming towards me. سَمِعُوا لَهَا تَغَيُّظًا وَزَفِيرًا. They shall hear the fire beginning to groan in rage and anger and fury. This personification of a non-living entity like the fire is a reflection that in Akhirah, the reality is going to be different. It's not going to be an ordinary fire. It's going to be a hotly, it's going to be intensely hot, blazing fire. It's going to be a living fire that can recognize and identify who deserves to go in. وَإِذَا أُلْقُوا مِنْهَا مَكَانًا ضَيِّقًا. And when they are grabbed and hurled and pushed into it, into the fire, into a very restricted space. The fire may be huge, but within the fire there's a double punishment, and that is a confinement. مَكَانًا ضَيِّقًا مُقَرَّنِينَ. And they shall be chained, a triple punishment. A burning, a confinement, and a chain. All these obviously reflections of their ABCs. They did actions which were evil, and they had beliefs which were wrong and incorrect, and their character was wicked. All these three realities manifest themselves there in this form of punishment. At that moment, you know what their response will be? They'll make a dua. Dua here means the literal dua. They'll shout. They'll shout, da'aw hunalika thubura wa thubura wa thubura. Damn, damnation be to me. I am damned. Or no, let me die. The punishment is so severe, the pain is unbearable. So they cry. In the world, once the pain threshold reaches a certain level, once the inflicting force is so great that the integrative forces of the body cannot sustain it, the body breaks down. But not in the Akhirah. The body is different there. The pain shall be tremendous, but the body will not die. دعوا هنالك ثبورا. لَا تَدْعُوا الْيَوْمَ ثُبُورًا. They shall be told, don't cry for death today. لَا تَدْعُوا الْيَوْمَ ثُبُورًا. ثُبُورًا وَاحِدًا. 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Cry as many times as you want. There is no death here. Death has been made to die here. So the preceding ayah, ayah number 7, in description of the details of the punishment, said that the fire of hell, سَمِعُوا لَهَا شَهِيقًا وَهِيَ تَفُورُ. It is seething in rage. تَكَادُوا تَمَيَّزُوا مِنَ الْغَيْظِ. How do I describe to you the intensity of the fury of the fire? Well, look at it. It is about to explode. Load from the intensity of the rage. So if you see a person who's angry, if his anger reaches a peak level, it's a point as if he's about to explode. This is just a metaphor for the intensity. So rage can become explosive. كُلَّمَا أُلْقِيَ فِيهَا فَوْجٌ. After the description of the quality of the fire, now the discussion is going to be, how can a person end up in such an evil destination? Is it fair for God to do this? Was it not right for these people to be warned, to be told, to be shown the way to avoid this end result? Well, this is fury at its maximum. So then the discussion is, now

Now, the question and answer that will take place between these defiant, disobedient devil followers who shall be going and shall be sent to the fire of hell. كُلَّمَا أُلْقِيَ فِيهَا فَوْجٌ. Every time a group shall be grabbed and sent to the fire of hell. سَأَلَهُمْ خَزَنَتُهَا. The keepers of the hellfire shall ask them, أَلَمْ يَأْتِكُمْ نَذِيرٌ. How could you end up in this situation? Weren't you warned about this? Couldn't you protect yourself and prevent this end result? And they shall answer, which is the next ayah. But before I go to the answer, this question by the keepers of the hellfire is also discussed in two other surahs. In chapter 39, Surah Zumar, and chapter number 40, Surah Mu'min or Surah Ghafir. If we just quickly go through those verses, it'll give us a clearer picture of what sort of questions and answers are going to be asked there. Chapter 39, Surah Zumar, ayah number 71. وَسِيقَ الَّذِينَ كَفَرُوا إِلَى جَهَنَّمَ زُمَرًا. Surah Zumar, and those people who defiantly denied and disobeyed the truth, they shall be dragged and led to the fire of hell in huge groups. It seems evil could not only be done individually, it was also being practiced collectively. It's an evil empire, it's an evil system with a leader and supporters, the planners and the workers. They'll be thrown into the fire hell in groups, Zumara. Hatta إِذَا جَاءُوهَا. And as they approach the fire of hell, فُتِحَتْ أَبْوَابُهَا. When they saw the fire of hell, the doors are closed. No problem, there is hope, we'll be protected. But the moment they reach there, suddenly the doors open up. Inasmuch as the doors, different doors and different opportunities and different temptations and seductions to do evil were closed in the dunya, an opportunity arose when you came there, it opened up. You jumped in the dunya. Whether you like it or not, you'll be forced to jump in there. فَتِحَتْ أَبْوَابُهَا وَقَالَ لَهُمْ خَزَنَتُهَا. The keepers of the hellfire shall say to them, أَلَمْ يَأْتِكُمْ رُسُلٌ مِنْكُمْ. Did not messengers come to you to give you the message, a clear communication that there is another world? In this other world there is accounting and there is punishment which is intolerable. Weren't you informed about this by prophets who were chosen from amongst yourselves? There was no angel sent to you, human beings like you. يَتْلُونَ عَلَيْكُمْ آيَاتِ رَبِّكُمْ. Didn't they recite to you the signs of your Lord, the merciful, cherishing, nourishing Master, Lord of yours? وَيُنذِرُونَكُمْ لِقَاءَ يَوْمِكُمْ هَذَا. Didn't they warn you about this day? قَالُوا بَلَىٰ. Oh yes, we heard there were some people who came, they claimed to be messengers, we saw some wonderful things, lakini. The problem was, وَلَكِنْ حَقَّتْ كَلِمَةُ الْعَذَابِ عَلَى الْكَافِرِينَ. But the sentence has been passed in the court of Qiyamah. They deserve to be punished, kusababu, they were defiant, they were disobedient, and they denied the clear truth. The same question answer between the keepers and the disbelievers is repeated in chapter 40. Surah Mu'min talks about the Mu'min of Ali Fir'aun and his extensive discussions from inside the court of Fir'aun, where he tries to wake them up and to argue and to discuss and debate within the court. But towards the end, they still threaten him with torture and with killing. So Allah said that towards the end, after everything has failed, He says, listen, your threats of torture and of killing, they don't scare me. You know why? أُفَوِّذُ أَمْرِي إِلَى اللَّهِ إِنَّ اللَّهَ بَصِيرٌ بِالْعِبَادِ فَوَقَاهُ اللَّهُ سَيِّئَاتِ مَا مَكَرُوا. Allah protected him. Allah, he underwent that suffering of torture here. But what is that suffering of torture? It's pain which is temporary, pain which is superficial, maximum it kills you. The moment your eyes close here, you are transported to a barzakh. يَا لَيْتَ قَوْمِ يَعْلَمُونَ بِمَا غَفَرَ لِي رَبِّي وَجَعَلَنِي مِنَ الْمُكْرَمِينَ. This is what's going to happen. So he says, I'm not worried.

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And then ayah number 46 says, the punishment will be given to them in Barzakh day and night till the day of judgment, when there will be the worst and the most intense punishment added onto it. The next ayah. This punishment in the fire of hell, Allah says there will be a debate between the evil leaders and the evil followers. وَإِذْ يَتَحَاجُّونَ فِي النَّارِ They shall be making muhajjah, hujjah. They shall be debating there. فَيَقُولُ الضُّعَفَاءَ Those who are weak. Mentally they were not as educated as the leaders. How they were not economically smart and rich as the leaders. They were the weaker ones, not only bodily weak, but mentally, socially, financially, in any sense of weakness that you can imagine. But they were the followers. They shall say, لِلَّذِينَ اسْتَكْبَرُوا Those were the bigger ones, the elder ones, the powerful, the rich, the smarter ones, the devilish ones. إِنَّا كُنَّا لَكُمْ تَبَعًا We used to follow you. You set up the system. You made the laws. You introduced all this culture. You introduced all these systems. We followed you. 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We depended on you there. You helped us. 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They shall talk to the keepers. The keepers, they will say, أُدْعُوا رَبَّكُمْ يُخَفِّفْ عَنَّا يَوْمًا مِّنَ الْعَذَابِ The punishment and the pain is unbearable. We know, we've realized it was our mistake. The leaders know it. We, the followers, also have recognized it was our mistake. We should not have blindly followed these evil leaders. Somewhere, something was telling me this is wrong, but I ignored it. And now I'm suffering the result. The pain is unbearable. Can you get us respite? You are the keeper of the hellfire. Open the door. Let me get some fresh air, some cool air. All right, I don't want to come out of the hellfire, but just one day respite, please. The khazana, the keepers shall respond. قالوا, أَوَلَمْ تَكُ تَأْتِيكُمْ رُسُلُكُمْ بِالْبَيِّنَاتِ Didn't the messengers come to you with very clear evidence and proof, their character, the miracles, their logical argument, the good people who followed them? Was that not enough evidence? The tests Allah gave you, the signs that Allah showed you? There were so many means available for you to see the truth. You were given an aql, you were given a conscience which was truth-seeking. Didn't you receive the message? قَالُوا بَلَى Oh yes. Notice, in all the three verses, nowhere are these defiant, disobedient, stubborn, adamant deniers of the truth ever complaining, oh, I never understood the truth. Allahu Akbar. Allah's message is that clear. Allah will never ever punish until the message is clear and it's delivered in a clear way, it's understood in a clear way, so clear that this person who may have been a liar in the dunya will not lie there. He will say, oh yes, I received it, but I denied it. So the keepers say, all right, so if you admit and confess to your own wrongdoing, قَالُوا فَدْعُوا So shout as much as you want. وَمَا دُعَاءُ الْكَافِرِينَ إِلَّا فِي ضَلَالٍ On that day, as much shouting as you make and as many pleas that you can make, the du'as, they shall not give you any reward. In the Quran, interesting, this conversation between the keepers and the disbelievers is then extended to beyond that level. Essentially, these keepers are

representatives of God. There's a conversation that will take, an argumentation that will take place between God himself and the disbelievers. And that's the next three verses that I want to draw your attention to. Chapter 6, Surah An'am, ayah number 130. Allah describes the jinn first, and then the human beings who shall argue, against whom Allah will argue on the Day of Judgment. Ayah number 128. We start with 128 before we come to 130. وَيَوْمَ يَحْشُرُهُمْ جَمِيعًا. And Allah will raise everyone back to life on the Day of Judgment. يَا مَعْشَرَ الْجِنِّ. Before I start with the humans, let me start with you. You defiant devils, jinn. 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You were quite successful in enticing, in tempting, in seducing human beings. The humans listened to you. Not that you had compulsive control over them. Elsewhere in the Quran, Shaitan says, God never gave me the power to force an individual. God gave me the power to suggest and to tempt. And they had the power to say yes or no, but they said yes. فَلَا تَلُومُونِي وَلُومُوا أَنفُسَكُمْ. Surah Ibrahim, chapter 14, ayah 22. Allah says, Shaitan will tell his followers, don't blame me, blame yourself. Why did you say yes? So here Allah says, oh, you were quite successful with human beings. A lot you have managed to misguide. وَقَالَ أَوْلِيَاؤُهُمْ مِنَ الْإِنْسِ. At that time, the followers of the jinn, of the devils, shall speak up. رَبَّنَا إِسْتَمْتَعَ بَعْضُنَا بِبَعْضٍ. Well, it wasn't one-way traffic. It wasn't only them misleading us. We also used their services. Jinns can do certain things humans can't. There are some humans who can access jinn and get cooperation or force them to do certain things, but for evil benefit, for evil purpose. اِسْتَمْتَعَ بَعْضُنَا بِبَعْضٍ وَبَلَغْنَا أَجَلَنَا الَّذِي أَجَّلْتَ لَنَا. So Allah says, قَالَ النَّارُ مَثْوَاكُمْ خَالِدِينَ فِيهَا. So therefore, the fire of hell is your final abode, which you shall spend in time eternally. إِلَّا مَا شَاءَ اللَّهُ إِنَّ رَبَّكَ حَكِيمٌ عَلِيمٌ. Of course, he can save someone, but he's wise. His judgment is based on wisdom. That means he who deserves to be punished shall be punished. He who deserves to be given mercy shall be forgiven. إِنَّ رَبَّكَ حَكِيمٌ. But is he going to practice his wisdom based on prejudice or ignorance? No, alim. He knows exactly who deserves to be given what, for how long, and why. The next ayah, 130. Ya ma'ashara al-jinni wal-ins. I've dealt with you, the jinn. Now it's the whole lot, the sinners. Alam ya'tikum rusulun minkum. How could you end up in this position? Weren't prophets sent to you right from the beginning? يَقُصُّونَ عَلَيْكُمْ آيَاتِي. My signs, me the merciful, wise, all-knowing, all-kind, Lord. You know who's a Lord? A Lord is not one who is a master only, but one who loves his creation. One who wants to develop them, to cherish them, to nourish them, to enable them to achieve the maximum good for themselves. That is the Lord. And because I'm your Lord, I could not forget you. I sent you messengers with clear signs. وَيُنذِرُونَكُمْ لِقَاءَ يَوْمِكُمْ هَذَا. And they warned you about this. Warned you. Allahu Akbar. The riwayah says the Prophet, whenever he used to recite the verses about Jahannam, if you were to look at his face, it would go red. He was, the signs of fear on his face would show itself. It was as if the others were hearing a story behind the wall where he was seeing the fire in front of himself. يُنذِرُونَكُمْ. You saw the Prophet, you heard the Prophet, you saw how the Prophet believed in it. You found the proofs which were very clear. How come you ignored? How come you denied? قَالُوا. You know the response? In other verses, بَلَى. Here, شَهِدْنَا عَلَىٰ أَنفُسِنَا. We confess, it was our mistake. وَغَرَّتْهُمُ الْحَيَاةُ الدُّنْيَا. You know what led to this end result? It was the pleasures of the lowly world. It's not that they didn't know the truth. It's not that their intellect did not tell them. It's not that their consciences did not wake them up.

They heard the sound, conveniently ignored it once, went out of the worldly pleasures. Once they tasted the honey, next time it was more powerful to respond to this temptation and the seduction. In Surah 17, Surah Bani Israel, ayah number 15, again, Allah says He will not punish a people until and unless He has made the evidence clear for them. This issue being asked by the keepers and being asked by God, how could you end up in this way? Did God not send you clear evidence? Again, it's repeated in Surah Bani Israel, chapter 17, ayah number 15. In order to get this ayah in context, allow me to quote the previous verses. وَكُلُّ إِنسَانٍ ayah number 13. أَلْزَمْنَاهُ طَائِرَهُ فِي عُنُقِهِ. And every human being has been made to inescapably have a record of his deeds. طائر in the Arabic language means omen, bad omen. The Gulf area is known as Tayran al-Khalij. Emirates is known as Tayran al-Imarat. Tayran, bird, flight, plane. Ta'ir. Do you see the black bird fly? Oh no, today's going to be a bad day for me, bad omen. Ta'ir, in the Arabic language, one of the meanings is bad omen. So people used to say, what to do? It was bad luck for me, bad fortune for me, bad omen for me. Allah says, no, there's no bird out there, there is no luck out there, it is your own actions. That's what brings either fortune to you or misfortune. Inna tatayyarna bikum, Surah Yasin. You have brought us bad luck. Ta'irukum ma'akum. No. The cause of misfortune is not the arrival of a messenger who wants to save you. The cause of the misfortune is your own evil deeds, your wicked character, your incorrect beliefs. وَكُلَّ إِنسَانٍ أَلْزَمْنَاهُ طَائِرَهُ فِي عُنُقِ. Don't blame an outside source for your misfortune. Your own actions are responsible. وَنُخْرِجُ لَهُ يَوْمَ الْقِيَامَةِ كِتَابًا يَلْقَاهُ مَنْشُورًا. Everything that you do has been recorded. It is inescapable. It is unavoidable. It is there with you. You can't separate it from you. It's an inseparable part of your being, this record. How is the record? Sijui. Is it the power of the brain to be able to record all the stimuli, all the information that we receive and hear and see and feel and taste or think about or feel? Is it the brain which has a hidden capacity to do this? I don't know, but somewhere some recording is taking place in such a way that the next ayah says, on the day of judgment, that scroll shall be opened. Right now it's closed. There it'll be opened. That means the information which was hidden will be made available. اقرأ كتابك بنفسك. I don't need the angel to come and read it for you. I don't need me, God, to read it for you. You read it for yourself. It's so clear. كفى بنفسك اليوم عليك حسيبا. And there is no need for a judge, for a witness to come. You yourself should be the judge. You yourself should be the witness. Because the evidence is incontrovertible. It's undeniable. You know why? Because you will be seeing yourself doing it, though you may have forgotten. If we were to replay the recording from the mosque of the prayers from a camera that was placed behind you, you suddenly discover, you know, in the first rak'ah, I kept on budging and I kept on moving. Is that me? Is that the one? But it's on record. When you see yourself, you think you'll be able to deny? كَفَى بِنَفْسِكَ الْيَوْمَ عَلَيْكَ حَسِيبًا.
And then the next ayah, it has got two, three messages. The last message, ayah number 15. وَمَا كُنَّا مُعَذِّبِينَ حَتَّى نَبْعَثَ رَسُولًا. We shall never ever punish a people until and unless we have sent a prophet who has delivered a message which is clear and therefore understood, and then by

0: their own evil choice, they decided to ignore and refuse and to deny. And finally, in chapter 4, ayah 165, Allah, these keepers in Surah Mulk, don't forget the thread of discussion. The thread of discussion is, in Surah Mulk, when the disbelievers shall go to the fire of hell, the keepers will say, how did you end up here? And the argument is, the message was delivered very clear, but they ignored it. Chapter 4, Surah Nisa, ayah number 165. To get the context, allow me to quote the previous ayah. Inna awhayna ilayka, ayah number 163. Inna awhayna ilayka, kama awhayna ila Nuh. O Prophet, why do these people of the book deny you? The messages that we have sent are there in their books. It's not different. The basics are the same. We sent the same message before you to Prophet Nuh. وَالنَّبِيِّينَ مِنْ بَعْدِهِ And many other prophets after Nuh, whose names we haven't mentioned. وَأَوْحَيْنَا إِلَىٰ إِبْرَاهِيمِ But you may ask, but no, I want to know which prophets. All right, listen to the list. And we send messages to Ibrahim, وإسماعيل, وإسحاق, ويعقوب, والأسباطي. Asbat are the children of Ya'qub. وعيسى, وأيوب, ويونس, وهارون, وسليمان, وآتينا داود زبورا. That's a long list. Any more? No need to go on counting and naming. The principle is Allah has sent a prophet to every community. وَرُسُلًا Ayah 164. قَدْ قَصَصْنَاهُمْ عَلَيْكَ مِنْ قَبْلُ And there are other prophets whom we have mentioned elsewhere in other surahs before this. Surah Nisa is Medina. Many surahs in Mecca mention other prophets. وَرُسُلًا لَمْ نَقْصُصْهُمْ عَلَيْكَ And there are many other prophets whose names have not even been mentioned in the previous surahs in Mecca. There are about 25, 26 different names of prophets mentioned in the whole of the Quran. The principle is, Allah says, there is not a community anywhere. All the 26 or so prophets were mentioned are from the Middle East because you, the primary audience, you are aware of them. You travel south to Yemen, you travel north to Sham, to Constantinople and beyond. You have trade links by boat, by sea with India, across the sea, the Red Sea, you go to Africa. Well, we have mentioned the prophets around this area because you can verify and confirm. Lakini, there were prophets beyond. There were prophets in other parts of Asia, in Africa, in South America, in North America, in Europe, in Australia. We don't need to mention their names. The principle is the same.
1: رُسُلًا مُبَشِّرِينَ وَمُنذِرِينَ لِأَلَّا يَكُونَ لِلنَّاسِ عَلَى اللَّهِ حُجَّةٌ بَعْدَ الرُّسُلِ
0: You know why we kept on sending prophets and there's not a single community but that has received a prophet in the past? It's because on the Day of Judgment, nobody should have a hujjah. Oh yeah, don't you ever come and say, give me an argument. Oh, I didn't know. But Allah will say, but wasn't a prophet sent to you to deliver his message very clearly? And therefore, conclusion. This ayah basically is saying, Allah will never ever punish a people unless the message has been delivered to them clearly.
1: قَالُوا بَلَىٰ قَدْ جَاءَنَا النَّذِيرُ
0: They shall confess and they shall state categorically, oh definitely, oh yes, we remember very clearly, a man did come and warn us.
1: قَدْ جَاءَنَا النَّذِيرُ
0: فَكَذَّبْنَا You know what was our response? We impugned him. To impugn means you received the message. You understood it, you knew it was right, and you decided to say, no, it's wrong.
1: فَكَذَّبْنَا وَقُلْنَا مَا أَنزَلَ اللَّهُ مِنْ شَيْءٍ
0: Nah, you're just an ordinary man like me and others. And God hasn't chosen you. God hasn't sent Jibreel to you. These messages you're giving us, they're fabrications. You're being taught by a sorcerer. You are a liar. Or you just traveled and got these messages from the other historians. It's not true what you're telling us.
1: مَا أَنزَلَ اللَّهُ مِنْ شَيْءٍ إِنْ أَنْتُمْ إِلَّا فِي ضَلَالٍ كَبِيرٍ
0: You know what? You are misguided. Imagine a person whose beliefs are wrong, whose character is wicked, and whose actions are evil, tells a good person

Listen, man, you are the misguided one. I'm the one on the right path. And listen, your misguidance is not a small one, it's a huge one. In antum illa fi dhalalin kabir. Next ayah then is the admission of the mistake. Where did they go wrong? There are two things they did wrong. Inshallah, we'll discuss that in the next session. In summary, if this surah is to give us security and protection, that means it should warn us about the potential dangers that lie ahead of us. It should tell us why those dangers exist. It should tell us how to protect ourselves from those dangers. If then we recite this surah with understanding regularly, frequently, and as the riwayah says, make it part of our heart, then spontaneously, we don't have to remind ourselves, the heart will remind ourselves how to respond to the truth. Assalamu alaikum wa rahmatullah.

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